Defiance Ohio there with their song I'm Against the Government, and I was doing it before it was cool. You're listening to Garage Radio. My name's Joe. Thanks for tuning in. Hope you're having a good night. We'll be playing an Independence Day special here tonight featuring American artists and songs while summing up the American life, if you will. On the way, we have a Canadian group by the name of Guess Who to come. Also, the Orwells on deck. But up next, well, it wouldn't be the 4th of July if I didn't have my Creedence tapes. Your CCR with the Midnight Special. Keep tuned in here. 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

The Guess Who with American Woman. A little earlier, we had the Orwells with Who Needs You. If you're listening to Garage Radio, my name's Joe. Thanks for tuning in tonight for the Independence Day special, playing American music, all in the theme of our glorious nation on our nation's, well, anniversary, if you will. On the way, I have the Raconteurs to come, but up next, here is a group by the name of Blow Up Hollywood with a very poignant song called WMD. Keep it tuned in here. Garage Radio, Independence Day special.

0: Mr. Jack White with the Raconteurs there with their song Salute to Solution. You're listening to Garage Radio Independence Day Special. My name's Joe. Thanks for joining me tonight. Hope you're having a great start to your week. Hey, I got a lot of great music on the way, so make sure you stick around right after these quick promotional messages. Keep it tuned in here. 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
0: 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My name's Joe, and we're doing an Independence Day special tonight, playing songs in honor of America and trying to capture that American spirit. I've got a lot of great music lined up, so make sure you stick around. We're starting this set off here with Supertramp, the title track off of their release, Breakfast in America. Keep it tuned in here. 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

And so, my fellow Americans, ask not what your country can do for you, ask what you can do for your country.

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1: Hulkamania coming for you, brother. Hollywood Hulk Hogan there with his song, A Real American. You're listening to Garage Radio. My name's Joe. Thanks for tuning in tonight for our Independence Day special, playing songs in tribute to, well, the 4th of July and the United States of America. On the way, I have a Bruce Springsteen song to come. You can only guess what track that is. Also have, well, a classic track from the founder of rock and roll himself, Mr. Chuck Berry. But up next, wanted to play some American soul. So here is Baby Huey and the Babysitters with their song Mighty Mighty. Keep it tuned in here. Garage Radio, Independence Day special.
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Yes, it wouldn't be the 4th of July if we didn't hear old Bruce belching out the song Born in the USA, which I always loved that song. I think it's, well, very often misinterpreted when you listen to the lyrics and the story that it paints of an average American life. Hey, you're listening to Garage Radio. My name's Joe. Thanks for tuning in for our Independence Day special, playing songs in the theme of the United States of America. On the way, I have some Gil Scott Heron to come. Also, a classic track from Bob Seger, digging real deep into the crate for this one. But up next, here is a group that I can only be described as, well, the E Street Band if they were raised by the History Channel. This is a group by the name of Titus Andronicus with their song, A More Perfect Union. Keep it tuned in here. Garage Radio.

I will be as harsh as truth and as uncompromising as justice. On this subject, I do not wish to think or speak or write with moderation. I am in earnest. I will not equivocate. I will not excuse, and I will not retreat a single inch. And I will be heard.

The revolution will not be televised. Mr. Gil Scott-Heron there with a very poignant song that still rings very true today. You're listening to Garage Radio. This has been our Independence Day special. Thank you for tuning in. My name's Joe. I hope you've had a good night and, well, an even better week here. And have a happy 4th of July, which will be ending things off with, well, the man himself, Jimmy Be Thy Name. Please stand, remove your hats. Now is the national anthem. Happy Independence Day. Catch you next time.

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That's just the starters. A smelly in the air. No one got pardoned. Real warfare. No fruits in the garden. Whether it rains or not, the whole cycle was stopped. Gunpowder and bone marrow. There's poison across. Gonna have to grow our locks. Lace up your dunks and shocks. We're only getting started. I don't know where it stops.

Ready for survival. Some of them depend upon Bible. Infections already gone viral, so the growth has already been stifled. Problems. Immune to the fuckery, so I handle my biz like a cyborg. There's danger on every other sidewalk. No behavior, whenever we night walk. Crowded looking for the victim, cause the hunger has never been deeper. Signed up to be a part of the system, but the system's dead with no leader. Savior the have-nots and non-believers, cause the savior's never gonna feature. Victory sweet. Herbally.

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1: Remember that night at the Hippodrome? Never knew that look when you look at me. Nervous as hell, so I didn't win a lot. You're the salt, I'm the lemon on the top. Heart quicken, south of the river. Mouth on the vinny, sitting cans full of liquor. 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

you'd like to take a listen to something else, you've got options. There's From Here to Eternity. Everyone thinks they know the 80s hits, but on the other side of the Atlantic lies a treasure trove of synth-drenched sounds that filled the airwaves of Europe back in the day. Take a trip back to the 80s you never knew with DJ Tony Tunes From Here to Eternity, Mondays at 2 p.m. Or there's The Land of Twilight. Enter The Land of Twilight with DJ Owl every week, where we listen to vaporwave, video game music, dub reggae, dungeon synth, city pop, anime music, post-punk, and more. Fridays, 3 to 5 p.m. And this is The Buffer.

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Who could give a fuck what they think? I swear I love you more than every single sheet of Rizla I've lived. Fuck the labels, turn the music up. I love you more than all the bottles I've seen the bottom of. With your hand in my hand, bottoms up.

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0: My name is Emma. 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
1: 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My name is Paul. I'm the host of this show. I am the Mockster, and this is part two of my show for January 5th of 2026. It is a pre-recorded show, which means I take only requests by email for future shows and no live calls right now. But I wanted to get back on and do a fresh show for you. This show is really, really analyzing the songs that kept popping into my head as I was on vacation last month, traveling over to New Zealand and Australia, and just as songs popped into my head, I just wrote them down, and then I'm like, maybe this might make my radio show. That's how these things work sometimes. I got to tell you, in Brisbane, we got a chance to walk through the Botanic Garden. We saw the ones in Sydney. We were walking through the Botanic Gardens in Christchurch, and I wondered why there's all these great free Botanic Gardens we can walk through in other countries, but here, anyway, as I'm walking through these, you're thinking, oh, Mockster, I know what song you were thinking. You were thinking of maybe Hanging Garden, maybe The Cure, Hanging Garden, and you're close. You're close. It was The Cure, but it was The Walk.

from the Bloodletting album, Concrete Blonde, probably their biggest hit, Joey, wrapping up that set of music. Now, again, I told you I'm playing songs that just popped into my head and I was inspired by while on my trip to Australia and New Zealand. And, of course, when you go to Australia and you see kangaroos and you think of Joey's, you think of Joey songs, right? At least I do. I also got to tell you a little side story of how I got a chance to pet a kangaroo out in the wild. And I got to feed one in a sanctuary. I did. I don't always recommend just going up to a giant kangaroo and trying to pet it. This was a smaller one in a much safer environment, just to give you a little disclaimer on that. Before the Concrete Blonde, Spandau Ballet with Gold. On the airplane, I got a chance to check out a season of Gogglebox, one of my favorite TV shows that is not over in the U.S. And I don't think we can do an American interpretation of it. It just would fall flat. You need that English dry sense of humor to really, really make it work. And they had a celebrity edition. And one of the celebrities who was one of the performers, I guess, one of the viewers, if you know the program, was Martin Kemp, the bass player for Spandau Ballet. Played some OMD in there from the Crush album with Women 3. Now, that's a song that was introduced to the Monster from a caller years ago. Used to call in and request that song, and it's a great song. Well, I'm in a little cafe out on the Sunshine Coast of Australia, and I got to tell you, I'm hearing faintly in the background a song that sounds familiar, and I can't quite put my finger on it, and it ended up, I think, I'm pretty sure, it was OMD's Women 3. But when I Shazammed it, Shazam later came back, because they were like, oh, this is tough, try again, all that good stuff. They later came back and said it was some Fleetwood Mac song from the 80s, and I listened to that song, and I'm pretty sure they were wrong. I'm pretty sure. The Cure started off the entire set with The Walk, went back to Japanese Whispers before that one. To start off the set, that's what I mean to say, to start off the set. You know what? It's exciting about this program. Because I am also at the top of the hour, so in about less than 40 minutes, I am going to be celebrating the fact that it's my 27th anniversary with WRCT. It is. It was probably a couple weeks ago, but I'm celebrating it today because this is my first pseudo live show of the summer season to announce that. So the number 27 is going under the mock light here in under 40 minutes for you. But until then, more songs inspired by my trip to Australia and New Zealand. How about some Jets to Brazil?

The Velvet Underground wrapping up that set of music with Foggy Notion here on the Viva La Mac radio program. And speaking of the Velvets, how about Nico from her Chelsea Girl album with her cover of the Jackson Browne penned These Days. Also played some They Might Be Giants. Now, eventually you can find that song, Mr. Claw, on their Miscellaneous Tea release, but some of those Miscellaneous Teas were B-sides from some singles and 12 inches from their very early days, and that's when I first encountered said song. And Jets to Brazil from their Four Cornered Night album gave us Air Traffic Control. My name is Paul. I am your air traffic controller. Yeah, the radio airwaves, I am traffically controlling them with the songs I'm picking and playing for you, and I hope you appreciate those songs. If you want to hear a song on a future show, drop me an email to wrctrequest@gmail.com. This is a pre-recorded show airing initially, inaugurally. It'll be airing June 5th of 2026, and I'm just doing that for you. Speaking of doing things for others, Jay Thurber does that each and every Saturday with a show called Radio 9. If you have not heard this show, I don't know what rock you live under, but you can crawl out and tune in at noon, because what he does is he takes a bunch of new songs that nobody's ever heard of, and then he plays a bunch of old songs that everybody's probably heard of, and then he mixes them together. He's got some comedy bits in there, and it's a good time. It's noon to three each and every Saturday here on independent freeform radio, WRCT, and online at wrct.org. As I said, I've got a mock coming up in less than 25 minutes of a celebration. The fact that I have been on the WRCT airwaves for 27 years now. That's a scary thing. It's a very scary thing. Another very scary thing is the TV show From. It's so scary, I'm not even allowed to watch it in my household. Nope, that's the rule. The Pit and apparently From are just too much for the mockster, so he's been told he's not allowed to watch it. However, he was introduced to the fact the Pixies do a cover, which is the theme song.

from his debut solo album, Upon My Wicked Son. That's Andy Preboy with Tomorrow, Wendy. Now you're thinking to yourself, well, who's Andy Preboy? Well, Andy Preboy was in Wall of Voodoo, and he put that solo album out in July of 1990. Concrete Blonde, however, took that song and did a cover of it and put it out in May of 1990 on their Bloodletting album. And if you are listening closely, yep, that's Johnette from Concrete Blonde singing back up on Andy's version. And Andy is performing and singing on the Concrete Blonde version as well, documenting the suicide of a good friend of Andy's named Wendy. Before that, how about some Frank Wiedemann by request? The song Howling. Request came over the old email. Remember, WRCTRequest@gmail.com. That is the way to get a request on the air right now, because I don't answer the phone. Not because I'm rude. It's because I'm not in the studio. Yeah, it might be June 5th of 2026, or creeping towards June 6th, or whatever your clock says, your calendar. But this is a pre-recorded Viva La Mock, as that's going to be happening a lot this summer. So if you do have a request, please email me, WRCTRequest@gmail.com, and I can actually let you know when the song's going to be played, because I'll put it into a playlist and a recorded show, and you can just tune in just to hear your song and then tune out. You don't even have to listen to the whole show, but it does get you to listen to a future show. So there's a method behind my madness. Hey, before that, Frank Wiedemann, Peter Gabriel from his Scratch My Back from 2010, where he just did a bunch of covers and then asked those artists to do covers of his music. Peter Gabriel doing Kink's Waterloo Sunset. And then, speaking of covers, started off the entire set with some Pixies doing their version of Que Sera Sera, which can be heard as the theme to the TV series From. My name is Paul. This is a show called Viva La Mock. Guess what? In a few minutes, we'll be celebrating me, the Mockster, the only way I know how, because it's my 27th anniversary. Well, roundabout. It's kind of a vague. There's not a specific date. So I've chosen this weekend, this show, to be my 27th anniversary right here on the airwaves of WRCT. I believe it was in May of 1999 that I did my very first, a wee little Mockster did his very first radio show, and I'm still kicking, and I appreciate you listening and tuning in all these years and tuning out all these years. I know some of you have done that. I do. I know each and every, I'm like Santa Claus. I know who has and who hasn't. But to get us to close to the top of the hour, to get us close to getting this 27th anniversary mock going, how about some Sonic Youth?

from Daydream Nation, Sonic Youth, wrapping up that hour of the Viva La Mock Radio program with a Teenage Riot. Yeah, wrapping up that hour, meaning, yeah, look at the clock. It is right now basically top of the hour and time to do a thing called the mock. Before we get into the mock, I have a couple important things I want to remind you of. First, when it comes to vaping, the truth can get clouded because I'm going to make it clear, vaping is not safe for youth because vaping can actually put microscopic particles into your lungs and dangerous things like metals into your bodies and nicotine. Let's talk about the nicotine. Maybe let's not, but guess what? It can actually harm a person's brain development through their mid-20s. Now, with appealing flavors and high nicotine levels and lots of promotion on social media, many kids think vaping is harmless, but guess what? It's not. So talk to your kids about the risks of vaping, because when you talk, they hear you. This message from the Federal Substance Abuse and Mental Health Services Administration, also known as SAMHSA, that is www.samhsa.gov. And also, it's a good time to remind you that WRCT is supported by Attic Records. Attic Records is an independently owned and operated shop that buys and sells new and used records and CDs, located at 513 Grant Avenue in Millvale. 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But as I've mentioned, I am celebrating 27 years here at WRCT. For the next hour, I'm not playing 27 songs. I can't fit that all in an hour, but I'm going to play at least a dozen plus songs that all have 27 somehow, either in the name of the band or somehow the name of the song or just within the lyrics of the song. Start things off going back to 1982. The Imperial Bedroom album from Elvis Costello and the Attractions. It's Pigeon English here on Viva La Mock.

Written 600 songs, only 12 get sung. 87,000 cigarettes have passed through these lungs, and every single day I wish I'd never smoked one. A week brushing my teeth and a week getting my hair cut. 8 years sleeping, I'm still tired when I wake up. A whole year eating and I still lost weight. 5 proper girlfriends and 5...

and Spiral Carpets with their song Generations from their 1992 release, Revenge of the Goldfish, wrapping up this first set of music, celebrating the number 27, which is the number of years I have been here at WRCT. Before the Spiral Carpets, how about some Nick Lowe? Nick Lowe pulled that off his 1985 album, The Rose of English. It's his version of I Knew the Bride When She Used to Rock and Roll. Now, I say his version because he actually wrote the song, but Dave Edmunds recorded it back in 1977 and had a minor hit with it. I went with the Nick Lowe version for this set of music. Before that, it's Passenger. Passenger, the pseudonym for Michael Rosenberg, as he goes under, with the song 27. Interesting thing about Passenger, if you were unfamiliar with Mr. Rosenberg, back in, I think it was 2012, his first single, he was based in Australia at the time. He's an English artist, but his first single had 4 billion views on YouTube, making it the most viewed Australian YouTube video of all time, or something of that nature. But that was for Let Her Go back in 2012. I'm talking about 27 because it's my 27th anniversary, and start off the entire set from Imperial Bedroom, Elvis Costello and the Attractions with Pidgin English, which is something I think I speak a lot of. It's just Pidgin English. I don't know. My name is Paul. I am the Moxster. This is WRCT Pittsburgh. We've got some more great music for you, as always, on the Viva La Mox radio program, as we are celebrating 27 years here on the airwaves at 88.3 FM. How about some Emmy Lou Harris? Yeah.

0: 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And I might not live in Pittsburgh, but that doesn't mean I can't still tune into my favorite show, Viva La Mock, streaming at WRCT.org.
1: Once upon a time, my advice to you would have been to go out and find yourself a whore. But I guess I've grown up. I don't give that kind of advice.

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So I decided maybe I should find

this goes wrong. No, it's a wonderful world if you can put aside the sadness, hang on to every ounce of beauty upon you. Better take the time.

So if what you have is working for you, or you think that it stands a reasonable chance, and if whatever's broken seems fixable and nothing's beyond repair, if you still think about each other and smile before you remember how screwed up it's gotten, or maybe still dream of a time less rotten, remember it ain't too late to take a deep breath and throw yourself into it with everything you've got.

No one can say it like Morrissey. Nobody. The Smiths from The Queen Is Dead from 1986 with a Never Had No One, as we are celebrating 27 years here at WRCT. Me, the Mockster, I'm the one celebrating. You're the one hopefully enjoying what I've selected to hear to celebrate with songs with 27 in the lyrics. Before The Smiths, how about the Jesus Mary Chain doing Leonard Cohen's Tower of Song? Played the Drive-By Truckers in that set from A Blessing and a Curse from 2006 with A World of Hurt, a song that Patterson Hood himself has said is one of his most favorite Drive-By Trucker songs. That album, The Blessing and a Curse, was the last that we saw Jason Isbell as a member of the band, and then he went off and, who knows what he did? Okay, we all know what he did, but he's out there doing his thing. Emmylou Harris. How about some Emmylou Harris starting off the sets with the title track from her 19th studio album, Red Dirt Girl, which came out back in 2000, a year after the Mockster started at WRCT. Now I'm going to twist things up a little bit because, you know what? I dig deep. This next one came from an album called Living and Dying in Three-Quarter Time, or Living and Dying in Three-Fourths Time, I guess, would be probably the more accurate way of saying it, from 1974. And believe it or not, yeah, it's Jimmy Buffett.

Antartigo Vespucci, I think I say it right. I try, from his Love in the Time of Email, his second album that came out back in 2018, or their second album. Maybe I'm saying it the wrong way. It came out in 2018, Breathless on DVD, wrapping up that short set of music that also included some Green Day. Green Day from their 2012 release, Dose with Amy. It's the last track you heard on that album or CD, whatever format you might have gotten it back in 2012. And started things off with some Jimmy Buffett. Why not? Jimmy Buffett, Ringling from Living and Dying in 3/4 Time from 1974. All songs that have 27 in the lyrics. My name's Paul. I'm the Mockster. You might be aware of what I'm doing. My mock for tonight is celebrating the fact that I've been at WRCT now for 27 years. And I'm thinking, what song have I missed in this that has 27 in the lyrics? Oh, yeah. This little ditty.

0: from their 1992 release, Up. That is the 27 various with Happening Sometime. Wrapping up 27 years, celebration of 27 years, I should say, here on the WRCT airways by yours truly, me, the Mockster. Yeah, the 27 various, if you did not know or unaware, was a band featuring Ed Ackerman. Now, Ed also had a band post 27 various called Polera in the 90s. 27 various was around in the late 80s into the early 90s, and he actually spent a little time playing a guitar in the band Antenna. Speaking of which, Antenna was to make the list of my songs with 27 in the lyrics, and I think I'm going to save that for a future show. Also played Nico Kick in that set of music with their song Turn 27 from their 2004 release, Awake from the Dead, My Dear Best Friend. Nico Kick, a band out of Sweden that's been around for about 25 years now. And then the Richies, speaking of European bands, the Richies, also known as the German Ramones, doing their version of John Denver's Rocky Mountain High from the Why Lie Need a Beer album, which, believe it or not, came out 30 years ago. Yeah, 1996 is when that came out. I want to let you know, I've had a blast playing a bunch of songs with 27 in the lyrics, the title, or just the name of the band, as we just did with the 27 various, to help celebrate. I've been on the WRCT airwaves since 1999. That is 27 years. Yeah, just think that young little Mockster with his voice cracking, starting up back in the spring of 1999. And now here he is, an older, more ragged Mockster with his voice still cracking, still doing radio for you on a Friday night. And I appreciate you listening. Now, if you ever have a song suggestion or you want to hear something, you got to email me at wrctrequest@gmail.com. Now, I'm going to tell you, in the summer of 2026, I'm going to be doing a lot of pre-recorded shows for my Friday night. So I'm going to be doing new shows that you can listen to and enjoy, but I won't be taking live requests because I won't be in the studio on a Friday night. I'll be doing what I did today, do a pre-recorded show. It is June 5th, 2026, or technically it's June 6th now, but it just depends on when you're listening to this program. My name is Paul. Again, it's a show called Viva La Mock. Always tune in to some of the great shows you hear on. In fact, all of the great shows, not just some of them. 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Again, thanks for celebrating with me. Thanks for listening. 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

And you are listening to WRCT Pittsburgh 88.3 FM. My name is Steve, your host for 60 minutes of classic and traditional blues here on the Deep Blues Hour. And in this hour, we're going to hear from the likes of course, legendary Mr. Muddy Waters. Talking about gypsies, we've got Louisiana Red as well. Did you know Louisiana Red lived in Pittsburgh for a minute? He did. And, of course, the legendary himself, Robert Johnson, selling them his soul to the devil. We'll hear from him. What's going on with his women? All right, it's all coming up here on this hour of the Deep Blues Hour. Why don't we start things off with Mr. Carrie Bell from 1995 Alligator release, Deep Down. This is I Got to Go. Carrie Bell here on the Deep Blues Hour.

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Mr. Jimmy McCracklin there from a release, High on the Blues. That was I Finally Got You. Before Jimmy, that was Albert King from a Stax release, 1967. His first album, if I'm not mistaken, Born Under a Bad Sign. That was The Hunter from Albert King. Up next, the legendary Muddy Waters. Here he is from a collection. This is Gypsy Woman. Muddy Waters here on the Deep Blues Hour.

looking for my woman.

0: heard from Robert Shaw on the piano. That's Here I Come with My Dirty, Dirty Duncan's On. 1963 recording there on a disc called The Ma Grinder. Before Robert Shaw, that was Roosevelt Sykes, and that was the 44 Blues. Pull up a chair, it's breakfast for dinner. DJ Chris Wired serves up an audio feast of melodious harmonies and harmonic melodies. 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All right. Let's check out next Mr. Louisiana Red from a disc called Blues for Ida B. This is the 1945 Evett from him, Louisiana Red, here on the Deep Blues Hour.
1: This is Louisiana Red, ladies and gentlemen. Right now I'm not in good spirits. I just lost the one that I love deeply.

I'm headed on all through Texas day. When you and your man making love tonight, think of a lonely soul out there in Texas way.

ain't got a quarter. Can't afford to buy me a ticket to a movie star. But I'm gonna make it out in Arizona with the Valley of the Sun.

ain't no home. It just ain't right to leave your husband in the morning. Go out with your boy at night, with your kid boy at night. Sure enough, I do. Sure enough, I do. Sure enough, I do.

From Mr. Mance Lipcom, that was Mama, Don't Dog Me, 1964, release called You Gotta Reap What You Sow. Before Mance Lipcom, we heard from James Cotton, along with his friends Joe Louis Walker and Charlie Hayden. 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Let's hear next from Mr. Houston Stackhouse from a release, Crying Won't Help You. 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

a fine pre-war Barrel House piano tune featuring Louise Johnson. That was called On the Wall. Plus, we heard in that last set from Mr. Pink Anderson. That was Mama, Where Did You Stay Last Night? Up next, here's the legendary Robert Johnson, who sold his soul to the devil at the crossroads at midnight back in the day. At least that's what the stories say. Here he is with the Kind-Hearted Woman Blues. Robert Johnson here on the Deep Blues Hour.

Anything that's worth for me. They will not let me be.

Harlem. When that train passed me, was my baby all inside?

The Illinois Blues, they're from John Cephas and Phil Wiggins, off their release Homemade. Plus, Guitar Slim and Jelly Belly, recording 1944, that was the Railroad Blues. Time for one last track as we leave you in this hour of the Deep Blues Hour. This is Dave Van Ronk. This is the Death Letter Blues here on WRCT, Pittsburgh.

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3: 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My name is Paul. This is a show called Viva La Mock. Today is January 23rd of 2026, but I'm going to warn you, well, A, it's going to be a great show, but B, this is going to be a pre-recorded show. 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
4: KIX Morning News Update. Mock's promise to rewrite rock history was prematurely and tragically interrupted last night when an overwhelming power surge totally destroyed Carnegie Hall.

Book of Love, wrapping up that set of music from the Lullaby album. Their second album came out back in 1988, doing their version of Mike Oldfield's Tubular Bells. In case you want to take some notes at home, Lullaby was produced by a guy who went by the name of Flood. Flood also produced Nitzareb, Erasure, Depeche Mode, Nine Inch Nails. And he was an engineer on the Joshua Tree album. In case you were taking notes at home, before the Book of Love, about Dolly's Car. Peter Murphy's project, or a project of his from 1984, post Bauhaus, with his box. Speaking of Dolly, Salvador Dolly passed away on this very day back in 1989. Death Cab for Cutie gave a soul meets body. Bassist Nick Harmer celebrating birthday number 51 today. And Lou Reed, starting off the entire set with My Name is Mock, because indeed, my name is Paul, but it's a show called Viva La Mock, and it comes to you each and every Friday. We start around 9, we try to end around 1, and we play music, and we chit-chat. We take requests. We do all that. If you have a song suggestion, you can email me at wrctrequest@gmail.com. Now, it is the 23rd of January, 2026, but I'm going to warn you, I'm not answering the phone, and I won't reply to emails right away or even play your request this week. Maybe I'll play them next week, because this is a pre-recorded show, as I am out of town today, but you'll find out and hear more about that probably in the next hour. Probably. But until then, I've got a bunch of songs I've lined up to play for you to keep you entertained. That's what I do. Hey, speaking of birthdays, bassist Bill Cunningham, today is his birthday. Birthday number 76. Who's bassist Bill Cunningham? Played in the Box Tops.

from their Champ album. That's the Tokyo Police Club with End of a Spark here on the Viva La Mach radio program. Before the Tokyo Police Club, also played some T-Rex in that set of music with their version of Do You Want to Dance. It was on this day back in 2017 that we lost Bobby Freeman. Bobby wrote the song, first performed it, took it to number five back in 1958. Some Elvis Costello went back to the Punch the Clock album from 1983 for King of Thieves. Starts the entire set with the Box Tops. Bill Cunningham, bass player, born on this day in 1950. Oh, the Box Top songs was The Letter, the big hit. You know, today's National Handwriting Day. Did you know that? Don't know why we celebrate it, but we... someone does. There's some, like, 7th grade English teacher who's like, we've got to have a National Handwriting Day. Don't you think that's probably what it is? You know who has really horrible, horrible handwriting? And he's not even a doctor. Well, I guess he's a juris doctor. I'm talking about our rockin' attorney, Eric Jackson Lurie, who hosts a radio program every Thursday called Courts in Session. Now, I'll tell you about the program. 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I'll tell you one band that he plays new music of, who's a classic band, that I'm going to go back and play some old music of, because they're still a classic band. It's Cheap Trick. You know, Robin Zander celebrating his 73rd birthday today. So in celebration, come on, Robin. It's Cheap Trick here on the Viva La Mach radio program on WRCT.

from their 1997 full-length debut. It's Rainer Maria from Madison, Wisconsin. And Tin Foil wrapping up that set of music here on the Viva La Mock radio program. Now, I'll ask you, was Rainer Maria an emo band? Were they a hardcore band? Were they a punk rock band? Were they just a rock and roll band that was misunderstood? I don't know. And I ask this because the New York Times actually once said of them that they were always the wimpiest act at Midwestern punk and hardcore concerts. Wikipedia calls them an emo band. I don't know. You be the judge. You figure it out. You decide what they are to you. Let's do it that way. Before the Rainer Maria, how about one of the wimpiest bands I've ever seen? The Breakup Society. Okay, I'm kidding. They're local. They're local-ish. They were local, and then they moved away, and then some of the members are still here. But the Breakup Society from James at 35 with Robin Zander in celebration of Robin Zander of Cheap Trick celebrating his 73rd birthday. Also, the Dolly Rots in that set of music doing their version of Melanie's Brand New Key. It was 2 years ago today that we lost Melanie. Pulled that off of the Dolly Rots Because I'm Awesome release. And Cheap Trick, speaking of Robin Zander and birthdays, from their second album, they put two albums out in 1977. Like, one was in February, and then the second one, In Color, came out in, September or something of that nature. And what's crazy is, I'm pulling the album out. I'm holding it right here in my hand. And I'm trying to see, Southern Girls was on that. I Want You to Want Me. Like, the original versions. It wasn't until, Budokan. And I'm saying this because that album peaked at, number 73 on the album charts back in 1977. And then when they did that At Budokan album, this thing's exploded for them. Good for them, because they're such a great band. You know what else is great? Is having breakfast for dinner. I find it to be great. Yeah, whatever you want. It's breakfast. You're an adult now. Have it for dinner. But the best time is Saturday. Saturday is the best day to have breakfast for dinner, because that means you've tuned into WRCT. And you have found Chris Wired's program called Breakfast for Dinner. You can pull up a chair. It's at 6 o'clock on Saturdays. His menu includes harmonic melodies, melodious harmonies, power pop, punk, jangle pop. It's such a great show. Hence me promoting it for you to listen to every Saturday at 6 p.m. Online, of course, at WRCT.org. Get back into the music. We only have about 11 and a half minutes left before the program is over. And I got a whole bunch of songs I wanted to play, so let's see what we can do. Going back a few years, which I think you always have to say when you're going to play a go-between song. It's Part Company here, the Go-Betweens on 80.

some Robin Hitchcock from 1989 with Wax Doll as we are approaching the top of the hour. I've got a couple quick announcements to make for you. First and foremost, before the Robin Hitchcock, let me tell you a couple songs you've heard. Kinks in that set with Sunny Afternoon, and start off the entire set there with the Go-Betweens from a Spring Hill Fair with Part Company. 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My name is Paul. It's a show called Viva Lamach. This show originally aired as a pre-recorded show on January 23rd of 2026. Now, it doesn't mean the show is over if you keep listening, or does it? I don't know. If it's Friday night, January 26th, or 23rd, I'm sorry. There's more Viva Lamach coming up. There is. 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

0: Civil resistance is a broad technique of struggle that includes all kinds of different methods of nonviolent action, including sometimes civil disobedience. Civil disobedience is a particular method where the idea is basically to deliberately break a law that one views as unjust in order to then publicly suffer the sacrifice of breaking it. And so John Lewis engaged in civil disobedience and went to prison for it. But people who live a life of nonviolent struggle the way that John Lewis did, they make a lot of sacrifices. And they understand, too, that there's a purpose to the sacrifice, that the sacrifice can be useful to them and to the movement in trying to dramatize the injustice that they are facing.
1: That's Erica Chenoweth, and this is Alternative Radio. I'm David Barsamyan. This edition of AR features Erica Chenoweth on nonviolent civil disobedience. As Jesse Jackson advised, when we act out of fear rather than hope, we get bitter rather than better. Nonviolent civil disobedience gives us hope. At a time when people protesting are taking to the streets in greater and greater numbers, civil disobedience is an effective tool of resistance. It was used by Gandhi, Dr. King, Bishop Tutu, and others. From India to South Africa to Alabama, civil disobedience worked. Unjust laws are challenged and are rolled back. But it's not easy. Resistors pay a price: imprisonment, financial penalties, beatings, even death. But all the while, occupy the moral high ground and strive to build the beloved community. Our guest today is Erica Chenoweth. She teaches at Harvard's Kennedy School, where she directs the Nonviolent Action Lab at the Carr Center for Human Rights Policy. Professor Chenoweth spoke at the First Congregational Church in Boulder, Colorado, in February. And now, Erica Chenoweth.
0: The folks who are gathered here this evening are coming with some big questions. Among us, as I understand it, are federal workers who've been unceremoniously laid off after faithfully working as civil servants. NCAR staff wondering about their future, students, scholars, and academics who felt pressure to kinological projects or risk being targeted instead, immigrants and families of immigrants and friends of immigrants who fear for their lives and their livelihoods, parents who've been worrying about what kind of political culture, what kind of climate, what kind of economy their children will inherit, and retirees who cannot believe that they're spending their golden years at church meetings about countering authoritarianism in America. We have all watched with horror the events that have unfolded in Minneapolis and St. Paul over the past few months, and we have held the awe of the community's collective response, and we have held feelings of fear about whether our communities, whether our neighbors, whether our families will be next. So I want to acknowledge all that people are bringing and all that people are holding in this room tonight. It is rooms like this in the U.S. and around the world where people over history have come together to organize the most iconic mass movements that have changed the world. So I know some of your questions. Where are we right now as a country? Like, what's the score? Where are we headed? What can we do? What should we do? How can we take care of ourselves, our families, our neighbors, our communities, our children, our grandchildren? This is not going to be one of my more nerdy talks up front. The talk is going to have three parts. First, the bad news, then the more encouraging news, and finally a pep talk. Okay? Okay. So let's dive in. First, the bad news. In my view, we are indeed at a crossroads in U.S. history. We're at a moment in which civil society and civic institutions are either going to figure out how to collectively push back and defend democracy in the United States, or the United States is going to slide deep into authoritarianism. Democracy is a process. It's not a destination. No democracy is perfect. Ours certainly never has been. But there are some basic, minimal standards in terms of rule of law, separation of powers, checks and balances, voters choosing their leaders rather than leaders choosing their voters, and respect for basic rights like free expression, assembly, due process. These are the foundational elements of any free society, the essential building blocks that allow for the pursuit of many different possibilities and collective futures. Now, at the current moment, the U.S. is in the midst of acute challenges on every one of those dimensions and more. Key government institutions meant to check presidential overreach have largely collapsed in response. The executive branch has been effectively purged of meaningful opposition and oversight. Congress is fully acquiescent and is an effective implementation arm of the executive branch. The federal government openly attacks the autonomy of blue states and cities while aligning its brutal policies with red state trifectas. We see the executive branch suing federal judges in entire districts over their immigration rulings, in which they merely uphold the constitutional principle of due process. We see justice undone through pardons to the president's supporters, including those who have committed violent crimes on his behalf, and retaliatory investigations of his critics. Now, even within the judiciary, we see unsettling trends of deep fissure. The political scientist Adam Bonica has argued that whereas Trump has lost 94% of court cases in federal courts, so far he has won 94% of Supreme Court rulings, including some incredibly consequential rulings. So a judiciary at war with itself cannot constrain a tyrant, and that the high court seems prepared to reinterpret the Constitution in Trump's image means there are few, if any, effective institutional checks on his power. Meantime, lawless assaults on our communities have been escalating, and the clock is ticking on mounting an effective response. Once an autocratic clique has successfully seized control of key institutions, consolidation becomes easier over time. If it feels like it's getting worse more quickly, that's because it is getting worse more quickly. As institutional checks and balances are dismantled inside the government, there is less friction when the government begins directly bullying corporations, unions, educational institutions, mayors, religious figures, opposition politicians, immigrants, and ordinary people in our society. And there are fewer obvious ways to seek redress for injustice. So that leaves us, civil society, as the beachhead for democracy in the United States. And this is where there is some good news. Each of us can do a great deal. And it matters what we do. It matters.

It matters what we do individually. It matters what we do collectively. It matters what we do today. It'll matter what we do tomorrow, next week, and the week after that. And it matters what people in positions of power and influence will do as a result. It is easy to feel overwhelmed by the call to stand up against tyranny. But what we learn from countries that have come back from the brink is very important and in many ways reassuring. In almost every major historical example of the past 125 years in which societies have faced democratic backsliding or organized against autocratic rule, movements, civil society, is what made the key difference. Across history and across geography, democracy movements have won through civil resistance, which is where ordinary people decide to work together in a coordinated, strategic way to defend, demand, and improve democracy through nonviolent action. The most important factor in determining whether those movements succeed is a strong and sustained defense of freedom, justice, and accountability from the grassroots to the grass tops. And this is because no government, no matter how tyrannical, is monolithic. Every tyrant or aspiring tyrant is totally dependent on the cooperation, obedience, and help of thousands of people in different pillars of support. Aspiring autocrats like to project strength, permanence, and absolute loyalty and fealty. And they're doing that to make people feel powerless, alone, demoralized, and demobilized. But we're not powerless. We're not alone. Actually, people who oppose oligarchy, autocracy, and dehumanization of other human beings are in the vast majority in this country. And autocratic power is not permanent. It's super fragile. That's why they're trying to project that it's permanent. Over history, successful civil resistance movements have a few things in common. First, they attract an ever-growing number of participants from all walks of life who ultimately seize the momentum and build a center of gravity that can be a countervailing force against the tyrannical power. And they focus that popular energy on making sure that key pillars, the civil service, the business sector, political leaders, local leaders, organized labor, religious and cultural authorities, police and military forces, and the like, ultimately align with the democracy rather than the autocracy. Successful movements build resilience and maintain organizational discipline, even as violence or the threat of violence against the movement escalates. And finally, they innovate new tactics, building methods of nonviolent protest and persuasion, non-cooperation, and alternative institutions through which they experiment with building the beloved community that they wish to see. So how are we doing? Here's some more good news. I believe we're witnessing the emergence of a powerful movement of movements that has the capacity not only to disrupt the consolidation of Trumpist authoritarianism, but also to envision an irresistible future for America's next chapter. There are perilous waters ahead, but we have everything we need to build the country and bring it to a better place. So first, let's talk about numbers, the first of those four factors of successful movements. My team at the Crowd Counting Consortium has tallied tens of thousands of protests in the past 13 months. The volume of protests is growing by the month. January 2026 featured the third largest number of protests in US history. They were surpassed only by the historic uprisings after the killings of George Floyd, Breonna Taylor, and Ahmaud Arbery in June 2020, and the student walkouts and marches of March 2018 after a school shooting in Parkland, Florida, which at the time were the largest single-day demonstrations in U.S. history. Two of the largest mass demonstrations in our country have then since taken place in June and October of 2025, during which millions of Americans from all walks of life came onto thousands of town squares, thoroughfares, and bridges to register their opposition to autocratic consolidation. At the same time, we can witness a growing realization that protests are both deeply necessary and deeply inadequate on their own to prevent the consolidation of autocratic power. And so in cities and towns across the country, communities are getting together and they're organizing to raise the alarm about ICE abuses with hundreds of thousands of whistle kits distributed to people from all walks of life who have been radicalized, basically, by watching what ICE has done to their neighbors. And sometimes, for the first time in their lives, they have watched their neighbors, their friends, their children, school teachers, hauled out of their lives and separated from their families by masked government agents and come out on the street and said no. I'm sure you are all thinking of the killings of Renee Good and Alex Pretty,
which we know about only because of the people in their community who had volunteered as observers and prepared to film and distribute the footage to thwart the inevitable attempt at a cover-up. Those types of things don't become known unless communities are prepared to record and share what they are experiencing. I hear daily stories and outreach from people as diverse as high school students starting new chapters of concerned citizens in their rural town to understand how they can push back effectively against the indignities that they are witnessing in their communities. It is impossible to overstate just how important these visible signs of resistance are and will continue to be as the consolidation effort continues, because authoritarianism absolutely cannot fully consolidate when people are willing to take risks to demonstrate their commitment to democracy through nonviolent action. And people aren't just protesting in blue areas, just so you know. We are seeing much more protest in red counties too. The increase in protest participation is also greater in those counties, and in counties where he won by at least 5 percentage points, the average protest participation has increased by 250%. So that's participation and diversity of participation. How about tactical innovation? So remember that movements that win are the ones that translate protest participation into powerful forms of leverage, whether at the ballot box or in alternative institutions, in mutual aid networks, or through economic non-cooperation, such as campaigns of consumer boycotts or withholding labor, to impose costs on pillars that are helping the regime to consolidate power. People saying no, individually and collectively, especially when it's costly to do so, is what puts the brakes on consolidation. We are also seeing this appetite for non-cooperation through boycotts, boycotts, and blackouts. There have been campaigns to sell back Teslas, boycott Target, corporate shareholder votes rejecting proposals to eliminate DEI in places like John Deere. We've seen attempts to unsubscribe to Disney have a magical effect on reinstating Jimmy Kimmel. We've seen boycotts of Spotify, making them end running ads for recruiting ICE agents. We've seen economic pressure campaigns on Avelo Airlines, making them come to a different decision about whether they wanted to be involved in deportation efforts. So these have been largely successful economic campaigns, very interesting experiments from which there's much to learn, and ultimately moving to the ability to withhold labor through strikes, perhaps the most effective method of nonviolent resistance that has ever been developed by people, are things that people are now talking seriously about. Then there's the flourishing of alternative institutions, building beloved community, building a vision for a future that appeals, that is irresistible. We're seeing it through the development of mutual aid networks, organizations of workers who've been laid off, and a new civic solidarity. New media, new ways of solving local problems that make the autocrat's vision old news and irrelevant. A new culture, new stories, new ideas can help to build the vision for a bigger we. And what about the impacts on these pillars of support? Well, in the U.S. today, the response of key civic institutions has been pretty mixed. So far, as with many autocratic contexts, some institutions are more naturally positioned to resist autocratic intrusions, and others don't really move on their own. Trump's early moves to purge the civil service and the military represented in many ways an attempt to inoculate himself against non-cooperation from within those entities. Instead, people sort of have to push those pillars into action. And today we see some movement among key pillars against authoritarianism. Today's gathering is like one tiny micro example of a faith community working to organize itself. Many of our friends in the labor movement have been working to push back from the beginning. The Catholic Church decided to throw its mighty power behind those resisting the administration's cruel immigration policies. University faculties across the country are organizing themselves to push back on violations of their First Amendment rights. And the Committee for the First Amendment is organizing actors, writers, and other creatives in Hollywood to leverage what power they have to protect free expression for everyone. So among pillars who have been more overtly aligned with the administration, the MAGA movement of the Republican Party, big business, big tech, some segments of the evangelical church, Trump's most ardent base of supporters, let's just keep in mind that the critical task of shifting people in their loyalties is not necessarily about converting the most hardcore opponents of the democracy movement. Instead, it's about constraining their power
and cutting them off from the sources of support that allow them to dominate others without a popular majority. Although there are no guarantees and there's no way to predict the future, our own country's history tells the story of how an engaged and mobilized civil society has shaped every promising step forward in our nation's progress. For every progressive change we have seen to improve the democratic experiment in the United States, a mass movement was behind it. Whether it was the abolition of slavery, the expansion of the vote, labor rights, women's rights, civil rights, rights of children, reproductive rights, gay rights, the protection of the environment, Black Lives Matter, and many others. So now it's our turn. And so here comes the pep talk. The first thing I want to say, and this is like really important to me to say this, is that this too shall pass. We need to think with a clear eye about the kind of country we are creating with our words and deeds and through the way we struggle. When we arrive on the other side of this current emergency, which we will, the goal, if the goal is democracy, we need to remember that in the house of democracy, there are no enemies. There are only adversaries, at worst. Barbara Deming, who is a feminist activist, described the two hands of nonviolence, one hand that stops the injustice, and one hand that offers an open invitation into vision of beloved community. To stand against authoritarian consolidation, we will need both hands. Now, faith communities are absolutely crucial in strengthening both hands. Consider the end of apartheid in South Africa. It wasn't just de Klerk and Mandela who shepherded South Africa out of a white supremacist system, out of tyranny, and out of the acute possibility of civil war. That effort required all of society, a united democratic front, of which the church played a key role. There is no free South Africa in 1994 without black townships mobilizing marches, strikes, and boycotts, and Archbishop Desmond Tutu and the church he brought behind him. People often ask me whether what we need right now is a broad anti-authoritarianism movement or whether we need a new democracy movement that articulates a compelling alternative. My answer is yes. We are in a both and moment. These two fundamental lines of effort and many others can happen at the same time and indeed must happen at the same time. And what faith communities can bring to a moment like ours is a prophetic vision of love that can inspire, sustain, comfort, heal, and reassure. We will need a new vision in this country, a vision of love, a love of ourselves, knowing that an inconceivably powerful source of perfect love is available to us always and never separate from us. We will need a new vision of love for our neighbors, all of them, and especially those who are afraid, who are alone, and who are in harm's way. We will need a new vision of leadership for our communities in all of their diversity and complexity, and we will need a new vision of leadership for our nation, a new sense of a nation that has not yet come into being. As Reverend Vincent Harding used to say, I'm a citizen of a country that doesn't yet exist. So to my friends in faith who are standing out, I see you, and I thank you for sowing the seeds of the new nation of our time. I want to tell you about one of my mentors, Reverend James Lawson, who was a titan of the civil rights movement. Reverend Lawson had served time in federal prison for refusing to serve in the Korean War as a conscientious objector. And in prison, he read Gandhi's autobiography to learn the technique of nonviolent struggle. Now, he had spent his early career after prison, then teaching and training students and parishioners, including a young John Lewis, about how to wage nonviolent struggle in church basements in Nashville. His movement put into action what they learned, and they desegregated downtown Nashville in one of the most stunningly successful campaigns of the civil rights movement. That was in the late 1950s into 1960. And I first met Reverend Lawson over 50 years later at a talk I was giving in Europe back in 2011. We were both there because it was the peak of the Arab awakenings. And I was brought in as an expert to talk about the statistical analysis of the likelihood of success of nonviolent versus violent cases in the Arab awakenings and what might be needed to support democracy movements that were emerging in that context. It was a really nerdy talk with PowerPoint slides, charts, graphs, statistical tables, discussions of statistical significance. So after the talk, Reverend Lawson approached me afterward and he had some encouragement and a little bit of a nudge. I'll never forget it. He said, Erica, this work is for the whole world. These numbers are so important and I want you to keep talking about them, but I also want you to remember
You got to have a little faith. And so this brings me to my second point. We know what works. We have everything we need. All the ingredients, all of the knowledge, all of the historical examples. Actually, Reverend Lawson once said to me, I'm so jealous of everything you have at your fingertips. When we were trying to figure out what to do to desegregate the South, we had Gandhi's autobiography in the Bible, and that's what we used. He said, you've got training manuals, you've got statistics. There's no excuse. So we have everything we need to build a movement that can take the country to a better place. But no one can predict the future. And we've never been where we are right now. There are no guarantees. As we build the type of formation, our own United Democratic Front, the movement of movements that will change the course of history once again, we're going to have to act on faith. Not too far from my home in Massachusetts, in a farming town called Heath, there stands a tiny church, the Heath Union Church. You've probably never heard of it. But in the early 20th century, it had a regular visitor, the theologian in exile, Reinhold Niebuhr, who spent his summers in a stone cottage down the road from the church, raising ducks and chickens with his family and serving as a guest preacher from time to time. His daughter recalled that Niebuhr hosted a rotating set of illustrious guests in the radical intellectual and spiritual community that he tried to build there each summer, all of whom were deeply concerned with the rise of fascism, the rise of wealth inequality, and labor conditions that were totally intolerable. They were concerned with attacks on immigrants, the sustained segregation, discrimination, and injustice experienced by Black Americans, not just in the Jim Crow South, but also in the North. These friends included people like the Supreme Court Justice Felix Frankfurter. And the guest list also included another well-known dissident theologian, Dietrich Bonhoeffer, who was with Niebuhr in Heath at the church when he made the fateful decision to return to his native Germany in what he knew would be a suicide mission to join the resistance against the Nazis. It was with the knowledge of Bonhoeffer's impending departure to confront fascism head-on that brought pain and worry to the Heath community when Niebuhr penned a prayer that some of you might be familiar with. It goes like this. God grant me the serenity to accept the things I cannot change, courage to change the things I can, and wisdom to know the difference. Living one day at a time, enjoying one moment at a time, accepting hardships as the pathway to peace, taking as he did this sinful world as it is, not as I would have it, trusting that he will make all things right if I surrender to his will, so that I may be reasonably happy in this life and supremely happy with him forever and ever in the next. Amen. Some of you might recognize that prayer from its first part, which is now used around the world today, on memes, in recovery rooms, in ecumenical study groups, in worship services, and even in boardrooms. But in its original context, the prayer was in fact a call to action, a call to courage, a call for people of all faiths and all walks of life to face the facts of what might be required of them to defeat the forces of tyranny in their time. It was a prayer written with pain and anguish, a plea to a more powerful source to give strength, wisdom, and courage to those who needed to walk through their fear and stand with those who were standing up for what's right. Now, Niebuhr wasn't a pacifist, and Niebuhr took issue with pacifists when he felt their commitment to pacifism equated to appeasement. Gandhi and Niebuhr were contemporaries, but Niebuhr did not live to see the tools that Gandhi shared with the world being honed and improved in South Africa, where civil resistance proved essential in toppling apartheid, in Chile, where Augusto Pinochet was finally toppled by effective civil resistance, in South Korea, where in the 80s, and again last December, South Koreans rose up to confront military dictatorship and break through to freedom. These examples from the past and the present provide inspiration for us today. The technique of civil resistance is our inheritance, and these lessons teach us that, yes, the arc of history is long. It is long, and it does not bend toward justice on its own. Last year, I had breakfast with a longtime benefactor of the field of civil resistance, who also herself worked internationally in the field of conflict resolution, and I was sharing with her some of my despair about the crackdowns against peaceful protesters in Myanmar, in Venezuela, people we know, the rising bloodshed around the world,
and my concerns for the future of our country in a period of such uncertainty and change.

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1: Talk a little bit about higher education, and given your position in a distinguished faculty at the Kennedy School, I'm sure you were observing not only what was going on in Cambridge, but the higher ed community around the country. And it pained me not to see that community stand up for itself with greater unity and coherence.
2: Yeah, I mean, I guess I have a couple of things to say. The first is that Harvard remains the only institution in the country that has sued the administration. We did it twice. We won both suits. And you know that you're in a democracy when you sue and you win a lawsuit, you win. When you sue and you win a lawsuit and you still lose, that's evidence that you're not in a democracy. And so just from being on the inside there, I can tell you that there's a price to pay for standing up. And that helps us understand why so few others have done it. Now, that's true at the institutional level. At the faculty level, though, there has been much more going on. So clearly, faculties have also themselves launched independent lawsuits through the AAUP and the AFT and a variety of other kind of formations. And they also have been winning their suits in huge numbers, right? But the thing is that authoritarian consolidation works when it's kind of a surprise, like when nobody really sees coming the extent to which a tyrant will try to dominate educational and cultural institutions so early in order to, you know, seize the ability to determine what type of ideas are even allowed to be discussed. But if you know about all of the recent cases of backsliding, you know that universities and media are kind of the first place they go, right, is to try to consolidate. What nobody really has appreciated until this, our own instance, is how quickly that can happen. And that universities just really aren't positioned to be like vanguards of the resistance in a normal functioning democracy. They're just not built that way.
1: One of the things I am aware of that goes on at the Kennedy School is the work that your colleague John Della Volpe does with especially young voter questions. And some of that data, I believe, has indicated a real erosion in the belief in democracy among our young people, which raises the question, given that young people are often sort of the shock troops of civil resistance, how do you reconcile that?
2: I think there's a huge difference between public opinion polls that tell us that young people are feeling completely disenchanted and disgusted by the political system, and the observation that they still remain like the vital engines of civil resistance movements. Those two things can happen at the same time, and often do happen at the same time. My colleague Matthew Siebel and I just published a piece a couple of weeks ago in the Journal of Democracy about this like new wave of Gen Z protests happening all over the world. The only successful civil resistance movements we've seen in the last year have been youth movements in Bulgaria, in Sri Lanka, in Bangladesh, in Korea to some extent. And it has been like youth power that has driven those campaigns against authoritarianism. And so these two things can coexist at the same time. And I don't actually think, people filling out a survey saying that they think that political violence is, you know, sometimes necessary or something is the same thing as them being willing to do it, right? So, but we see, what we can see is that people are showing up in large numbers in these movements. You know, there were a lot of observations early on in the protests that were happening that people were saying, oh, you know, it looks like it's mostly like elderly folks at the No Kings. First of all, I didn't actually notice that in the ones that I was watching up close. But the second piece is that if you've seen what's happened over the course of protests in the U.S. in the last year, the people who are out like doing the anti-ICE protests everywhere are largely like millennials and young people. So it's just sort of like you can sort of reconcile public opinion polls with behavior by just looking at what people are doing rather than what they're checking a box saying.
1: I was heartened that in your structure of what needs to be happening, that demonstrations do matter. Because there's a sense when you're out there on the street, is anybody listening? Is anybody going to pay attention?

0: For me, the question is, what would have happened if nobody was out there? Did we prevent something even worse from taking place, right? And I think having very large shows of popular participation is part of what shows that there are going to be costs, even if it's symbolically they're just being, you know, kind of put on display in symbolic terms in large-scale protests, but they also demonstrate a capacity to impose political costs, economic costs, social costs, you know? And so I think it's really important that people have stood up, and I don't think they should be discouraged by not seeing immediate impacts of that action.
1: And in your analysis of the major ingredients in successful resistance, you talk about creating defections. So what do we know about what goes into the minds of the power elites, that some of whom will ultimately need to defect?
0: Yeah, so, you know, this is kind of an interesting area, because for a long time, most of the research, including mine, really focused on the question of, you know, whether and how security forces would defect. There weren't too many theories of it, but the theory kind of went like this, which is, if you get enough people from enough walks of life engaged in a civil resistance movement, invisible opposition, somebody's going to know somebody who's in the security forces, you're going to start to have these social connections that make it very difficult for the security forces not to eventually begin to weaken in their loyalty to the regime. And so that was kind of the theory. We've seen this play out in many cases in the 20th century. Like, you can think of the iconic examples of protesters putting carnations in the end of gun barrels in the carnation revolution in Portugal, or in Serbia, there was this very kind of iconic example of the Serbian police refusing to fire on demonstrators in Belgrade because they recognized their own family members in the crowd. And those are like the iconic examples that built a lot of theory and that we, you know, showed through a lot of data were a linchpin in the sort of success of these movements. There's been something important that's happened, though, over the last 25 years, which is that autocratic governments have learned about that. And so what they have done is learned how to adapt to knowing that they need to keep their security forces aligned with them. And that's the most important thing they need to do. So there have been fewer and fewer defections over time in many civil resistance campaigns around the world. And I think what this means is really three things. The first is that we need a better theory for what makes people defect in different pillars, not just kind of an idea that if you send in a bunch of people, somebody's going to know somebody and it'll like magically have an impact politically. So that's number one. Number two is that we need to think about different pillars. So if the security forces are unavailable for defection, like say they were in South Africa, what they did was they focused on the business and economic community as the key pillar that needed to defect in order to bring down apartheid. And that is how it happened. The security forces never defected. The third thing we need to do is build strategies then that kind of recognize that defections in the key pillars of support are how these movements win, not just huge numbers of people, but numbers of people that translate their power into those pillars defecting. So we did a study, Zoe Marks, Andrew Hawking, and I, a couple of years ago that we published. What we were trying to do is build a computational model that could test three strategies. The first strategy is like the magical mobilization strategy that I described, where if you just take as many people as you possibly can and get them in the streets as quickly as possible, like how long does it take to win, basically? And then the second strategy is what we called a naive pillar strategy. And the strategy in that model was basically to go to the nearest pillar of one's community, like influential person in one's community that's closest to you, and just start like trying to get them to defect. That's the naive pillar analysis. And then the third strategy is what we called an informed pillar strategy. The informed pillar strategy is when the protesters as agents had some information about which of the pillars in their community were feeling kind of ambivalent, and they went to them first. And it creates a cascade of defections, because if you go for the low-hanging fruit and they defect, it can create other defections. So then we ran this computational model, and it turned out that that third one, the informed pillar strategy, is by far the most successful. It's in the like 80-90% range of success, even with smaller numbers. Whereas the mass mobilization strategy like worked if it worked, which is to say, if you really could get like 10% of the population in the street very quickly, that would work, but it almost never happens.
1: You also write about the role of technology both on the organizing level, and I'm concerned about the role of technology on the in behalf of the repressive powers, and in particular, where we're going to go with facial recognition and tools that a repressive state can bring to bear against all of us.
0: I would just say this has been part of why so many movements, I think, have struggled to adapt to the new sort of challenging terrain that we're in, is because there's a huge kind of technology gap between what movements are doing and what is being waged against them on the tech side. And it's not just surveillance, it's like much more sophisticated uses of technology to spread terrorizing images of like what ICE is doing, to scare people, to make them feel, you know, demoralized and everything, and to spread misinformation and things like that. So it's unbelievably complicated and overwhelming. I don't know that I have any really good ideas other than I'm really into like in-person conversations and action right now, in part because I think, you know, a little more analog action is not a bad idea.
1: You also write and have lectured about the dynamics not just of civil resistance but civil disobedience and the costs and benefits that come from the disobedience tactic. I had the good fortune of being a classmate in my first election to Congress with John Lewis. So, you know, was inspired by John and all that he had been through in his remarkable life.
0: I mean, civil disobedience is something, for those that aren't aware of the difference between civil resistance and civil disobedience. So civil resistance is a broad technique of struggle that includes all kinds of different methods of nonviolent action, including sometimes civil disobedience. Civil disobedience is a particular method where the idea is basically to deliberately break a law that one views as unjust in order to then publicly suffer the sacrifice of breaking it. And so John Lewis engaged in civil disobedience and went to prison for it. But, you know, people who live a life of nonviolent struggle the way that John Lewis did, they make a lot of sacrifices. And they understand, too, that there's a purpose to the sacrifice, that the sacrifice can be useful to them and to the movement in trying to dramatize the injustice that they are facing. And that was like a key part of the strategy of the civil rights movement, of the Quit India movement, of the non-cooperation campaign in India, and many other kind of Gandhian-inspired examples.
1: Yeah, at least my memory as a young man with the civil rights movement in full force was that the willingness to submit to the consequences of civil disobedience was a critical factor in getting defections from the authorities.
0: Yeah, I mean, that's the theory. And I think sometimes it worked, right? And sometimes it didn't. And so I think the main thing to know about civil disobedience or any act of being deliberately arrested or put in harm's way is that, you know, it's pretty unpredictable what happens from there. And so the most important thing people need to do is prepare themselves for anything that might come to pass and their families and their communities in order to be resilient to what might happen.
1: Have you or any of your colleagues sort of studied what went on in the minds of the repressive forces in the South in those days that ultimately changed where they ended up? There's some dramatic examples. George Wallace in his later years deciding to be a different human being.
0: There's sort of two views on this. One view is that view that part of the power of nonviolent action is it opens up the possibility of a kind of a spiritual awakening, right, among the opponents of the movement. And then there's another point of view, which is that it's quite dangerous to rely entirely on hoping for conversion, that in fact, defections are not about changing minds. It's about changing interests and putting constraints on people's actions so that they can't continue doing the harm. And that movements that either overvalue or build their strategy on kind of a hope of being able to melt the hearts of their opponents are on dangerous ground. You can sort of understand the one of those perspectives has more spiritual roots and the other has much more kind of utilitarian strategic approach. And I think that it's hard to get at which is actually happening in the data.
1: Well, you alluded in your remarks to the particular role and one would hope leverage that communities of faith have to play in these days and in this effort.
0: Yeah, so I was thinking of Jim Lawson, because he was himself a man of faith. The first thing is that he used the church basements as gathering places for teaching, learning, and training. You might remember seeing some footage if you've had any kind of encounters with history on the civil rights movement, like black and white footage of activists, white and black, in church basements undergoing training where they were being beaten by their peers. Those were Jim's trainings. And what they were doing was they were trying to build resilience and honestly like emotional regulation to be able to sit in their seat at a lunch counter, knowing that the Ku Klux Klan was going to come in and try to drag them off their stools, or the police were going to come and they were going to harass them and they were going to try to make them turn around and punch them in the face, right? And so he was teaching them to take all kinds of insults and beatings and people putting cigarette ashes in their hair and burning them and just sitting there with dignity in their power in order to create a community of activists that was prepared for the abuse that they were about to experience. They needed a spiritual basis of comfort, you know? And so he was also able to offer theological tools. He was able to offer a strategy that was based in Gandhi's strategy. He was encouraging people to ask questions about it and challenge, you know, the group about it. But they would use that space well. He told me once that there was a really important moment in the kind of climax of the Nashville campaign where a bunch of the students had been arrested for sitting on lunch counter stools, which was not illegal, but they'd been arrested in huge numbers and they just filled the jails, right? And there was this black lawyer in town named Alexander Luby who agreed to represent these students for free. And Alexander Luby's home was bombed by the Ku Klux Klan for doing this. The immediate response to it was Lawson and the other leaders of the movement calling a silent march from Luby's home to the steps of City Hall. And so they gathered at Luby's home and they started doing this silent walk through the city, and people started to gather. And they thought brilliantly, I think, that if they did a silent march, there were a couple of things that were powerful about it. The first is it was very accessible. Anybody could know and participate who wanted to. But it was also going to be clear who was there to provoke. Because in a silent march, you're either being quiet or you aren't. And so you can manage the provocateurs. And then the third reason it's powerful is because it's powerful. It's powerful to see 5,000 people walking down the street in silence from the site of an atrocity to City Hall. And so when they got to City Hall, they had their cameras on, rolling. And they'd invited the press to come. And Mayor West came out of his office and met them on the City Hall steps. And Diane Nash, a black student from Fisk University, walked up to the mayor and said, "Mayor West, do you believe that it is right to deny somebody service on the basis of the color of their skin?" And he said, "I don't think it is right." And they got him saying it on camera. And from that moment forward, there were negotiations to desegregate the downtown. You know, you can't have that kind of discipline without some powerful resilience, trust in one another, strategy, and being able to really put up with a lot of nonsense in order to get to a point where you can fully express your power.
1: You talk specifically sometimes about the unique role that women can play in the resistance movement, and I wanted to invite you to elaborate on that a bit.
0: Yeah, I mean, I'll share my story about the Irish Ladies Land League, which is one of my favorites. So in the late 19th century, Ireland was a colony of Britain, and there was, understandably, after the Great Famine, when Irish people were starving in huge numbers, there was a lot of, like, anger about that. And so things really started to get serious and kind of an independence movement toward the end of the 19th century. And there was a lot of agitation that was going on among the Land League, and so the British government shut it down. They banned the Irish Land League entirely, but they totally underestimated the Ladies Land League. They just thought of, you know, a bunch of bourgeois women probably sitting around having tea. We don't know. They weren't. They were pretty serious. And they came up with this idea that if they could prevent the wealthy British landowners from coming to the country and extracting rents, which they would do, then they could make it so they couldn't come and take their food and their land away from them, because they would kick them off their tenancies and everything all the time. So they organized an ostracization campaign, with their initial target being this one wealthy British landowner who came to County Mayo to collect his rents. His name was Captain Charles Boycott. And they organized a campaign where they knew if we don't let him buy groceries in our town, we don't cook for him, we don't tailor his clothes. We don't launder his clothes. We don't look at him. We don't pay any attention to him. He's never going to come back here. And so they organized that campaign. And you know what? He never went back there. And that's where we get the term boycott. So the reason I share this story is because why is it important that the first boycott was figured out by the Ladies Land League? Well, they have the social knowledge of like what it takes to live in comfort. They're the ones who like figured out like what a person needs to sustain a happy life and are sort of like, we don't need to give that. That's social knowledge. They just, it's not because they're innately that way. It's just because that's when they've been socialized that way. You know, Zoe Marks and I are writing a book right now where we added data to a global data set of mass revolutionary movements that looks at the demographic composition of the movements by gender, by youth, and a few other measures. And what we found is that a major underappreciated, like, omitted variable in a lot of previous studies, not just about how mass nonviolent action works, but how democracy even spread in the 20th century, was the huge numbers of women who are participating in the front lines of those movements. We found that when more women are participating, when they're like basically at gender parity in terms of the representation of women on the front lines, those are the movements that were the most likely to create the defections of security forces. And those were the movements that were the most likely not to have then huge fatalities. And they were also the movements where they were most likely to see a transition to democracy afterward. And when I look at the Smile Revolution in Algeria in 2019, one of the activists from Algeria, and there's this famous photo of this woman who is looking at these riot police on International Women's Day, March 8th of 2019. And she's just kind of looking at them and talking to them, and they're all standing there with these looks on their faces like, oh my God, this is so awkward. And I asked one of my Algerian students, like, what is this picture actually about? And he said, oh, that's a really famous teacher. She's really well known in her town. And she was walking up and down that line of riot police, and she was saying, shame on you, I had you in class. You shouldn't be out here, but, and then she was going up and down, and she was like, you know what? You're frowning because you're hungry, and I'm going to, you know, make you a, you know, whatever, something to eat. And so she just kept going up and down and, like, talking to them that way. That was the first day in which there wasn't a fatality associated with that movement. And from that moment forward, it was only a matter of weeks before Bouteflika fell because the military collapsed around him. The lesson to learn of that is really two things. The first is the sort of two hands of nonviolence thing I mentioned, where there need to be both the anti-authoritarian challenges and a pro-democracy center of gravity that can actually serve as an alternative. And what has been missing in a lot of movements, including, I would argue, the one in the United States in 2020, is that it was very good at being anti-authoritarian, but not very good at building an effective center of gravity that could sort of hold and improve democracy and build people along and build a broader positive coalition, like the Yes Coalition. And then the other thing that's just true is, down the road, being able to block the adverse coalition is also a skill and a strategy that a lot of movements don't develop. Mm-hmm. And part of this is because of the sort of reification of leaderless movements, right? The idea that it's better to just kind of be disorganized or whatever. I don't think that's right. I think the cultivation of like a very deep bench of leadership is necessary in order to have that power then to block a counter-revolution. So anyway, those are some of the things that the field is talking about right now, but more will be revealed. Thank you.
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Joe Ritchie is our general manager and editor. I'm David Barsamian. Thank you for listening. We go out with Bruce Springsteen, Streets of Minneapolis.

0: My name is Emma. I am 13 years old. 6 years ago, I was injured in a car accident that left me paralyzed from the waist down. Last January, I got to meet my service dog, Marcia. Marcia helps me open doors. She picks up things that I can't reach. She makes me feel like together we can do anything. We are just one of the thousands of teams Canine Companions has paired together over the past 50 years. Visit canine.org to see the many ways you can change lives.
1: 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My name is Paul, and it's about that time that we do a thing called the mock. But before we get into tonight's mocking, I got to remind you that WRCT is supported by Attic Records. Attic Records is an independently owned and operated shop that buys and sells new and used records and CDs, located at 513 Grant Avenue in Millvale. 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Now, I'm going to tell you it's March 27th, and the reason for this mock is a very special mock for the mockster, because guess what? I'm going to actually mock my own mother. Yes, I am, because today is her birthday, and I've put together a full hour set of songs that highlight her name. Yep, my mom's name is Donna, so I am going to play songs with Donna in the title, and a few songs I'll throw in there with Donna as a character or a name drop within the song. And thought I would start off this mock, this very special mock, with something by the Lumineers.
2: It's not the

Honey Dogs wrapping up that set of music with Donna's Seven from their 1997 album, Seen a Ghost. Also played some Towns Van Zandt in that set of music with the Hills of Roane County. Donovan gave us Donna, while Clem Snide did their version of the Ritchie Valens classic, Donna. And started off the entire set with the Lumineers with Donna. If you did not figure it out, I'm doing a Donna mock. I am mocking my own mother because it is her birthday. So I guess I'm going to say this is her birthday present. I don't know. We'll figure that part out. Anyway, my name is Paul. I'm the Mockster. This is a show called Viva La Mock here on WRCT. And I'm just playing songs about Donna. How about something from Neil Young? Well,

Kinks wrapping up that set of music with Afternoon Tea. Before that, some Gene Pitney with Donna Means Heartbreak. Everly Brothers gave us Donna, and Dion with Donna, the prima donna. And I start off the entire set with a song that talks about Donna, but it's actually a song about being Fonda Wanda. Now I'm talking some Neil Young in that set of music. This is a birthday mock for my own mother, Donna, as it is her birthday today, and very pleased to be able to do that by playing a bunch of songs about Donna. Now, someone who plays a whole bunch of songs about Donna sometimes is Jay Thurber. Jay

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On to more Donna songs. How about a cover? Oh, yeah, the Mockster doing a cover. How about a T-Rex cover as done by Heretics?

from 1992's Mutiny album. That is Too Much Joy, wrapping up that set of music with Donna Everywhere. Before that, how about The Donnas? The Donnas with Take It Off. Replacements in that set as well with Favorite Thing. Some P-Furs, the Psychedelic Furs gave us We Love You. And start off the entire set with Heretics doing T-Rex's Mad Donna. We are celebrating my mom's birthday. The only way I know how to do it is by mocking her, by throwing her under the mock light to say, happy birthday, Mom. Happy birthday, Donna. Hey, let me tell you about another show that's on this very radio station. It's called Courts in Session. It's 2.5 hours of rock and roll, country, and soul. But what the rockin' attorney host Eric Jackson Lurie does is he plays new music by classic artist. And you're thinking, what does that mean? Well, if he's got new music by a classic artist, he's going to play it. That's all. That's all. Nothing more. It's not that deep. But speaking of not that deep, like, since I am talking about the rockin' attorney, Eric Jackson Lurie, let's play one of his favorite bands in this tribute to my mom with Nazareth.

0: Weezer wrapping up the mock, wrapping up the happy birthday tribute to my mother with Smart Girls, because of which she is one. Before that, John Cougar Mellencamp, or John Mellencamp. I'm not sure what he was called at the time. I think it was John Cougar Mellencamp, because this came off his Uh-Huh album, the song Serious Business. And I started off the entire set with some Nazareth with a Donna, Get Off That Crack. So my name is Paul. We are wrapping up this show. The show is Viva La Mock. It comes to you each and every Friday night from 9 p.m. until 1 a.m. This has been a birthday tribute to my mom, Donna, and I appreciate you listening. 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
2: I'm Richard Gordon. Today on Forbes Avenue, we present the first part of an interview I recorded in August 2022 with John Scalzi, whose science fiction has delighted readers for decades.
3: Joining me on the line right now is a very prolific author, John Scalzi. Hello, John.
4: Hello, how are you?
3: I'm doing great. Now, John probably isn't one to brag on himself, so I'll just tell you he's won multiple Hugo Awards. He's past president of the Science Fiction and Fantasy Writers of America. He's author of one of the longest-running blogs on the internet, and he's written lots of different kinds of speculative or science fiction, if you will. You are certainly prolific.
4: Thank you. I try to be. If I don't be prolific, I don't eat. It's a high correlation between those two things.
3: One of the things I didn't know about you until recently was you start out as a journalist, and one of my favorite nonfiction books of yours is The Rough Guide to the Universe.
4: The Rough Guide to the Universe was actually a dream project for me, because when I was a small child, I wanted to be an astronomer, and then I had something happen, which is that I stopped being able to do math right around the eighth grade, and unfortunately, that is really terrible for wanting to be an astronomer. Later on, when I started writing books, my very first book was The Rough Guide for Money Online, and because that they had a good working relationship with me, they said, well, we'd love to do another book with you. What would you like to do? And I was like, I want to do an astronomy book. And they were like, Rough Guide to the Universe makes sense to us. And so I got to do that. And it really was like a life achievement thing for me. I was so, you know, I felt so fulfilled. It's kind of funny to be thinking about, I'm a science fiction author, and that's how I, sort of made my name. But this astronomy book was actually one of the, you know, life goals and one of the things I'm the most proud of.
3: It's a really accessible read. You know, you don't sound like an egghead. You sound like somebody explaining it to someone so they can understand it.
4: Right. And that's kind of the intent. I mean, I would have been really happy to be an egghead. If I had been able to do math, I would have gone full egghead route and never looked back. What I can do is really be an enthusiast. And especially with science writing, I do believe that so many people are actually kind of a little intimidated by science. They think that it's just this thing to be put off over to the side. And the simple fact of the matter is that almost 80% of anything can be explained to everyone. It's that last 20% that you sort of have to have a little better understanding. But if you can get that 80%, then you've given people...
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I urge you to tune in to WRCT Pittsburgh, 88.3 on your FM dial. If you don't, I'll break both your legs.

Did you know that Lyme disease is the most prevalent tick-borne illness, with about 220,000 new cases occurring each year? Believe it or not, you can test negative for Lyme and still be infected. Many victims of Lyme report never seeing a bullseye rash, and it can be very difficult to diagnose because it mimics other illnesses, such as multiple sclerosis, ALS, and Alzheimer's. To learn more, go to www.LymeDiseaseAssociation.com.

next thing I remember, Doc, I started to swerve. And then I saw the Jag slide into the curve. I know I'll never forget that horrible sight. I guess I found out for myself that everyone was right.

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0: 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I'm Janine Jackson. This week on Counterspin, do you disagree with anything that the Trump administration is doing? Are there other people that share your view? Do you think you should get together and use your voices to say something? Well, that might make you a terrorist. Do you think I'm joking? Do you want to test it? We'll talk about the criminalizing of dissent with Seth Stern, Director of Advocacy at the Freedom of the Press Foundation. That's coming up this week on Counterspin, and we're going to get straight to it. 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The official government press release is headlined, "Leader of Antifa Cell Members in North Texas Sentenced to 100 Years in Prison for Terrorist Attack on ICE Facility." That statement from the Office of Public Affairs states that, quote, eight North Texas Antifa cell operatives were sentenced for their roles in rioting, using weapons and explosives, providing material support to terrorists, obstruction, and the attempted murder of an Alvarado police officer at the Prairieland Detention Center on July 4th, 2025, close quote. If you aren't questioning the Trump White House version of reality, in which vandals snuck into the reflecting pool with very sharp knives and razors because they hate freedom, you probably don't care about the Prairieland case. But for all of the rest of us, this is a nightmare. Historically, legally, morally, what is happening here? And how do people who think a country with aspirations for democracy, with the understanding that that critically involves protest and multiple voices, how do we respond to what has just happened in the case of activists who participated in a protest at Prairieland ICE Detention Center or didn't and are now facing lives in prison? There was never a time to not pay attention, to not understand that an official enemy campaign was always going to come for anyone designated undesirable, laws, practices, long-held understandings be damned. But if ever there were a time of comfortable ignorance, it's over. Here to help us see what's happening in this case and how to move forward is Seth Stern. He's the Chief of Advocacy at the Freedom of the Press Foundation, and he joins us now by phone. Welcome to Counterspin, Seth Stern.
1: Good to be here.
0: Well, we can start with material facts about Prairieland. A group of people gathered outside an ICE detention center to protest the policy, the actions of masked agents sweeping black and brown people off the street and into camps and then out of the country without due process, and to show audible support for those inside. And a man did shoot and wound a police officer. But we know this case is not ultimately about a noise protest or even the wounding of a police officer, because if it were that, the sentences would look different and we wouldn't be hearing things like assault on democracy or conspiracy to conceal documents. Can you just set us up a little with why you are so concerned about this? Because injustice is old, but this feels new.
1: It really does. What we're seeing here is an attempt to criticize not only an ideology, but a very loosely defined ideology. The administration's theory is that because they attended the same protest as the shooter, and because they read some of the same

0: literature as the shooter, might have shared political views with the shooter, you can, from those facts alone, infer a conspiracy, infer an organized, as the administration would call it, terrorist attack. In reality, none of these people, including the shooter in all likelihood, came to the protest with any intention of a police officer being shot. Certainly, the other six defendants who were at the protest besides the shooter had no idea that was going to occur. There was no evidence and no allegation even that anyone had planned a shooting. When these people left their homes to go to a protest, they figured they would sleep in their own beds that night. At most, they might have contemplated the possibility of getting picked up for trespassing or a noise disturbance or the typical minor misdemeanors that people risk when they engage in protest activity. But there was no reason anyone would contemplate that they might be held criminally liable, their lives ruined, sentenced to decades behind bars for merely attending a protest where someone else shot somebody. The prosecutors and judge made very clear that their purpose was to send a message to people sharing a similar ideology. The prosecutor said, this is not any normal ideology. This is an ideology that endorses political violence, presumably referring to anarchism or whatever shared belief system these people supposedly had. But, you know, almost everyone in some circumstance or another would endorse some form of political violence. Like, I'm the grandson of Holocaust survivors. I don't really take issue with violence against Nazis. Does that mean that if I go to an anti-Nazi protest and I have some anti-Nazi books, let's say, on my bookshelf, that if someone else at the protest who I've never met commits an act of violence against a Nazi, that I'm then implicated in a conspiracy and go to prison for decades based on what that person does? It sounds absurd, but it's no more absurd than what happened at Prairie Land. And yeah, I shouldn't neglect to mention one of the individuals who was convicted and sentenced to 30 years wasn't even at the protest. He's somebody who allegedly transported a box of pamphlets because his wife was at the protest, and he believed, according to prosecutors, that the box of pamphlets might implicate his wife, might be used against her. So he was concealing evidence. Evidence of what? This wasn't a how-to manual. Yeah, obviously, if his wife had been the one to shoot the police officer, which she wasn't, nobody alleges she was, and he had a how-to manual on, you know, where to get a gun, how to get into this protest, and how to shoot a cop, that would be a whole different case. We wouldn't be having this conversation. But that's not what was in the box. They were zines. They said nothing about this protest, about the Prairie Land Detention Facility, about shooting this police officer. They were written years ago. They're political theory that's available at bookstores nationwide. So when they say that he concealed evidence by moving these zines, evidence of what? It's evidence of an ideology. It's evidence of somebody's reading habits. There should be no universe where that can be considered concealment of evidence because it's not probative of anything. You can't introduce somebody's reading habits or their library, their bookshelf, as evidence of a specific crime in court. And if you can, we've got a big problem because people have hundreds of books. Books can be interpreted any which way. I have plenty of books on my bookshelf that I'm sure someone could characterize as endorsing some form of violence or another. That doesn't mean I agree with the books. I might. It depends. But that's really a preposterous way to conduct criminal proceedings, is to thought police people to this degree.
1: And yet here we are, because I think for a lot of folks, it sounds just as weird as you've just laid out. First of all, it sounds like these rulings are not saying you can't protest. They're saying you can protest, just not against the administration, just not with these particular ideas. We all saw January 6th, but if you don't like it, then it's going to be labeled terrorism. And I guess I want to pull you out on that, because we can say what folks did was not illegal, but if you keep changing the law to make things illegal, you know, then the ground is shifting under our feet. And so what's happening there from a legal perspective? Are we just creating new categories, and now you can say, you know, yesterday you weren't violating the law, but today you are, and so now you go under the jail?
0: Well, theoretically, you can't do that, because we've got a constitution that trumps any executive order or even statute. In this case, we're talking about NSPF 7 and the Trump administration's new counterterrorism memorandum, which don't change the law. They're simply an expression of prosecutorial priorities, and they instruct prosecutors to go after Antifa, to go after far-left groups, people who they view as anti-American, whatever that means, people with extreme gender ideologies. No idea what that one means. I mean, I've never heard of any sort of trans supremacy movement that wants to lock up cisgender people. So presumably they're just talking about people who believe that trans people should have rights, and now they're on the same plane as terrorists, as ISIS, according to this administration. It's all pretty absurd. But at the end of the day, we have a constitution that prohibits people from being locked up for what they think, write, or read, as long as they are not inciting imminent violence. So hopefully the appellate courts will reverse these convictions, but the law is only as good as the people who enforce it. So if the judiciary isn't up to the task, if the judiciary is compromised and lawmakers are unwilling to step in, and of course, at the end of the day, the president has pardon and clemency power, but we know who's president, so that's not something you can rely on, then yeah, the law is not as good as the paper it's written on. So that's the situation we're in. And if the appellate courts don't correct this egregious error that the trial courts have committed, we'll be in a really scary place. You know, remember in Georgia, they tried something very similar with the Stop Cop City protesters. Very similar situation. They indicted 61 people who were part of the Stop Cop City movement, because a few of those individuals had allegedly committed criminal acts, arson, vandalizing police cars, whatnot. There was no indication that all 61 of those people had anything to do with those isolated criminal acts, but they were looped into a RICO conspiracy solely because they, again, read the same zines, shared the same ideologies, were part of the same movement, had the same alleged belief system. That case fell apart, as it should have, after putting all 60 of those people through a whole lot of headache and expense, but still, it ultimately fell apart. And it was easy to dismiss at the time as, oh, this is just some local prosecutor who had an awful idea and made a fool of themselves. Now it's the federal government doing it. And you mentioned January 6th. The sentences here were far more severe than any sentences against anyone involved in January 6th. That issue was raised with the judge, who said, well, this case was charged differently. This case was charged as terrorism. So essentially incentivizing prosecutors going forward, if they want to get headline-grabbing sentences and make themselves look effective, to overcharge, to continue charging defendants as terrorism despite the lack of any evidence of them being terrorists, being affiliated with a terrorist group, or having any terrorist intentions. So we should expect to see more of this. Hopefully other trial judges will do their jobs and not leave it up to the appellate courts to clean up the mess.
1: Well, I think language is playing a role here. I mean, I have said repeatedly that when news media took war on terror out of quotes, we lost something. You know, a brain wrinkle got smoothed. So now we can just say terrorism. You know, I don't know actually what it is, but I know it's the very worst thing in the world, you know, and I don't need to ask any further.

0: questions, and we're now at that situation with Antifa. Like, what the actual heck? Like, you know, now Antifa is being legally identified as an organized thing. You know, what is meaningful? What changes when you allow folks to say, hey, we made up a name for everybody who thinks a certain way, and now you're a group and you're conspiring terrorism?
1: Well, I certainly agree. Even before the Trump administration, the idea of terrorism had kind of lost its meaning.
0: Right.
1: But I think one assumption that everybody, for the most part, had was that to be labeled a terrorist, you have to have engaged in or collaborated with others who engaged in violence,
0: right,
1: and that you had to have some foreknowledge of that violence. And to get to a point where people are being convicted of terrorism for merely going to a protest, where the prosecution didn't even bother trying to prove that they had any intention to commit an act of violence, that they had any foreknowledge that one of them might pick up a gun and shoot at a cop, is really quite alarming, because terrorism becomes less of an action and more of an ideology that people like Donald Trump can define as synonymous with dissent. Anyone whose beliefs are inconvenient to him or that interferes with his agenda becomes a terrorist. Anti-Trump and anti-American become interchangeable in the views of the administration and judges, apparently, who are sympathetic to them. So it's quite scary to have this kind of power to abuse the word terrorism, particularly in a domestic context. In the international context, we've long had the problem of prosecutors and judges and politicians characterizing things as national security threats with no basis to do so, going back to the Pentagon Papers, where the truth about the Vietnam War was almost censored because the administration at the time called it a national security threat for the American people to know the truth. Fortunately, the judiciary back then rejected that. Reporters are threatened with prosecution under, for example, the Espionage Act, because their reporting supposedly poses a national security threat when, in fact, it merely is inconvenient to those in power. We see that, for example, in the case involving Hannah Nathanson, the Washington Post reporter whose home newsroom was raided. That's long been an issue in the context of national security in matters of war, international issues. But now you've got any local dissident, any activist, any person in any of the 50 states who opposes the president's agenda being treated the same way, being treated as a national security threat. The line between First Amendment protected dissent and terrorism is just entirely blurred by this administration. And again, the judges have the power to set it straight. Whether they will or not is to be determined.
0: Well, I will say I spoke with Mara Verheiden-Hilliard in 2017 about arrests after the first Trump inauguration, where police were saying if you were somewhere near an act of property damage, I think it was a car being set on fire, if you were near it, it's the same as you committing it. If you were wearing black, well, forget about it. You are obviously part of it. At the time, a Washington Post poll was saying that one out of every three D.C. residents were saying they'd taken part in a protest against Trump since his first inauguration. And that was half of the district's white residents, half of people making more than $100,000 a year, and a fifth of respondents over the age of 65. So what I want to say, and what I think you're wanting to say also, is you're not safe from this. Like, the idea that you're not going to do anything wrong is not going to protect you in this case. We're seeing the straight up criminalizing of resistance per se. And so I guess I'd ask you, what can we

0: do? What can we be doing in the face of this?
1: That is important to remember, because it is easy for people to look at this and say, well, I am not an anarchist. I don't read these zines. I don't go to these kinds of protests. My protests are organized or permitted. Mm-hmm. I'm not at risk. But, you know, I mentioned Sanchez, who was convicted solely for transporting a box of zines. Think about the Don Lemon and Georgia Fort cases. They were arrested, of course, while covering a protest at a church in Minneapolis against immigration enforcement there. I don't think anyone would characterize Don Lemon as a far-left anarchist type. You can like him or not like him, but that's not something that he is. But the Trump administration sought a warrant that would have allowed it to gather from YouTube a list of subscribers to both Lemon and Fort's YouTube channels. Now, that warrant was fortunately rejected by a judge, but think about it. What possible evidence could a subscriber to Lemon and Fort's YouTube channels have that would assist the Trump administration in prosecuting its frivolous case against those journalists? All they saw was what was publicly broadcast. The prosecution already has that. This is clearly an attempt by the Trump administration to gather information about who is in possession, who is accessing news that it does not like. So just as Daniel Sanchez, Des Sanchez, was prosecuted for his box of zines, those who watch Don Lemon and Georgia Fort's show may have faced danger or risk down the road. Why else would prosecutors want their information? It has nothing to do with their case. So it's certainly a mistake to believe that this is a problem that is limited to quote-unquote Antifa or people on the political fringes. Stephen Miller has said the entire Democratic Party is a terrorist organization. Donald Trump has called the press enemies of the people, has called his critics the enemy within. He is not only talking about anarchists when he says that. As far as what we can do, I would encourage people to make their voices heard. Of course, we're not in a position where Congress is likely to act, and we don't have control directly over what any judge does, but we have platforms. We have local newspapers. We have social media. We have the ability to write letters to the editor, op-eds, posts, videos, create noise, create a chorus of dissent. We've seen repeatedly, for example, with ICE in Minneapolis, that when there's enough resistance, the administration will back down or shift its priorities. People do have the power to do that. You know, this isn't a situation where there is some corporation that can be boycott, where there is a direct lever to pull to stop the administration from criminalizing dissent. But if there is enough uproar, and if we make that uproar to some extent bipartisan, there can be sufficient pressure to, if not stop them, cause them to be a bit more cautious and to dial it down. We need to continue making noise about this, continue talking about it on radio shows, continue talking about it on social media and in on newspaper pages. And we need to communicate clearly to people with different political ideologies that, hey, one day the shoe is going to be on the other foot. And once you give the government, once you give prosecutors the power to criminalize dissent in these ways, it's a matter of time before the political tides turn and that same power is used against you. Whereas earlier in the Trump administration, I think there was this feeling of exuberance on the right, the feeling that this party is never going to end. We're going to be in power forever. We're not really worried about these sorts of hypotheticals where it comes back to bite us one day. Now I think there might be a little bit of recognition that this MAGA thing is not going to last forever, that the political tides might be turning, and people are a bit more concerned about how the abuses that they're enabling, the powers that they're granting the president, could one day be used against them. So I think it's time to sort of lean into that and send that message.
0: Absolutely. Let me just ask you, in case you have any final thoughts about what journalists or reporters, you know, it's mixed. Independent reporters are bringing us the story. Elite reporters are doing something slightly different. Any thoughts about journalism and the role it plays right now?
1: Yeah, well, it's it's an old story where, yeah, independent journalists who are not necessarily abiding by this myth that good journalism has to be in this passive, neutral voice that is so objective it doesn't acknowledge reality are calling it like it is, whereas some corporate outlets, although they have covered the convictions, they're covering these convictions the way that they covered, say, the Iraq war. You know, it's, well, one side says that these people were terrorists, and the defense attorney says that they weren't. The prosecutor says they are. Here's a quote from both sides. Done. It's good they're covering it, but in a way they're sort of sane-washing it by reporting it that way, by not giving any sense of how unusual this is, how unprecedented, and how absurd. And I'm not saying that they should editorialize if that is not the style of journalism they do. There's room for all different styles of journalism, but you don't lose neutrality by providing some historical context. So if you're not going to come out and say in your own voice that this is alarming and preposterous, you can provide historical context. You can talk about how dissent has been treated in the past, how unusual these charges are. Compare it to, as I saw one, as you said, independent outlet do, compare it to the Haymarket cases, you know, compare it to past abuses, McCarthyism, so on. Give readers that context. Don't just get a quote from both sides and call it a day. This is a bigger story than that.
0: All right. Well, we have lots more to talk about, but we'll end it now for now. We've been speaking with Seth Stern from the Freedom of the Press Foundation. Thank you so much, Seth Stern, for joining us this week on Counterspin.
1: Anytime.
0: And that's it for Counterspin for this week. 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FAIR is a small nonprofit that has been churning out work for 40 years. 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The show is engineered by Alex Noyes. I'm Janine Jackson. 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

Snake Hoop by Marie Sou. This is Democracy Now!, democracynow.org. I'm Mimi Goodman with Juan Gonzalez. After a

0: Forbes Avenue is a production of WRCT Pittsburgh. The opinions expressed are those of the participants and not necessarily those of WRCT, its members, or Carnegie Mellon University. 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
1: Hi, I'm Richard Gordon, and today on WRCT's Forbes Avenue, we have Professor Jennifer Lamb from the University of Delaware's Department of Communication, and she was one of my colleagues while I worked at the University of Delaware for 35 years. Thank you so much for making time to chat with us.
2: Absolutely. Glad to see you again.
1: Jenny, you're in Pittsburgh because you're attending the Eradicate Hate Summit.
2: I am. It is an annual event that started out after the Tree of Life shooting. The folks who had that experience wanted to not have the story about that be what the shooter did. They wanted it to be about how they responded to it. And so they created this wonderful organization that brings together people literally from around the globe that are all working on trying to lessen the incidence of hate-fueled violence.
1: That shooting happened in October of 2018, so shortly after I moved to Pittsburgh. And Jenny, one of the things I was really impressed by was how all of the Pittsburgh community, the Muslim community, the Jewish community, the Christian community, the secular community, all banded together in support of people associated with those synagogues where the shooting ended up taking place.
2: Absolutely. That's one of the things that they talk about on a pretty consistent basis at this conference. This is my second time attending. Is the importance of allyship across these identities that are targeted, and that when your particular identity is targeted, sometimes it's very difficult to be able to be the one to speak out, but that if you have the support of allies, that all of a sudden it becomes a much different experience.
1: One of the other things that I noticed back in 2018 was there wasn't a lot of finger pointing at, like, is this group's fault or that group's fault? It was treated as if it was an aberrant activity that one person had chosen to do.
2: Yeah, how things have changed.
1: We're chatting with Jenny Lamb shortly after the Charlie Kirk shooting. And one of the things I'm amazed at is how quickly people are telling, shall we say, untruths about what happened and who's to blame.
2: Yeah, it's before we even knew who the shooter was, our president of the United States came out and was saying that it was the radical left that had perpetrated this. And in fact, it turns out that that is not the case. It's very easy and takes advantage of the worst of human nature to try to pit people against each other and to take that fear and try to place blame on a group that is considered to be an out-group to your in-group.
1: That was so different from what happened with the Tree of Life shooting back in 2018. This shooting, too, looks like it was done by one unbalanced person, and that's really the root of it.
2: Yes and no. I think that there's some, I don't know if you've heard of the phrase stochastic terrorism. The idea of this is that when you start to speak in certain ways about particular people, that even though you can't predict where or how or when, you do make it more likely that there will be some act of violence that takes place. So he was a lone wolf, but there's more explanation to it than just that. He is a lone wolf in a particular moment with a particular background. And from what I have read so far, it sounds like he was radicalized online and does not have the traditional sort of background you would think of, the loner, the whatever. He's from a family and had great grades and was very personable, apparently, and yet he was radicalized online, and that's a whole other set of concerns.
1: Is that one of the things that you're talking about at the Eradicate Hate Summit, that relationship between hate speech that's out there and the violent acts that might not be directed by this individual speech, but this environment
2: The environment is definitely something that is focused on. There's a pyramid of hate that the Anti-Defamation League put together that talks about how the groundwork for this kind of violence is laid through things like dehumanization, calling each other names, that it works up to this level of violence, and that if we can intervene in the earlier stages, that we have a chance of avoiding getting to those higher levels of the pyramid. So that is talked about. I will say the emphasis of the Eradicate Hate Summit is definitely on hate crimes rather than hate speech, per se. But part of trying to avoid the hate crimes, or at least lessen the negative effects of this sort of environment, is definitely part of what gets talked about in some of the sessions.
1: How do we break out of a cycle of hate speech, setting up an environment in which violence becomes an accepted thing for people to do?
2: My belief, as someone who studies this sort of thing, is that it really requires everyone to participate in trying to change the way that we are behaving as a society. I do place a good deal of responsibility on people in positions of power. When you have the president or other powerful people in society, billionaires, who are using very divisive language and talking about immigrants in very dehumanizing ways and talking about if someone disagrees with you, they're the enemy. That trickles down a lot, and it helps to create that atmosphere where this seems normal.
1: Now, I want to make it clear. Now, this is my personal opinion.
2: Yes.
1: Not necessarily Professor Lamb's opinion, but in my opinion, both sides of the American political system have changed the level of rhetoric so that it's much more acerbic, and where the goals of an individual legislator is now to get reelected, not to enact policy. And I think, in my opinion, that's one of the factors that's led to this kind of cycle of hate speech and hate violence.
2: And I would take a step back from that even further and say that the role of money in our politics and the shift when Citizens United was passed through the Supreme Court that allowed for just a massive influx of spending on elections. Not that we didn't have a problem before with money in politics, but that really opened the floodgate for influence on elections in a way that it made it very difficult. You have to, in the primaries in your state, you have to, the people who are most likely to vote in the primaries are the really far right or really far left folks. And so you have to say certain things to pass the litmus test to even get to be the candidate for your party. And I'm talking about federal elections, but I'm also talking about state level elections at this point, where you have to keep those folks happy to get to be the person, but you also have to keep the big donors happy. And so I think that money has really distorted our political system. And I think also the sort of economic model of social media and the extent to which the social media platforms are focused on engagement. They want you to be engaged. And they have found that if you are angry, you are more likely to stay engaged and stay on the platform, and they can sell your eyes to the advertisers. And so I think the combination of those two things has been particularly detrimental to having any kind of civil discourse.
1: I'm a little bit older than you are, Jenny, and so I can remember a time back in the 1970s when people actually were trying to enact policy, and where the big divide in the state legislature was rural versus urban. Yes, Democrat versus Republican too, but that was much less than rural versus urban. And it was people discussing ideas for the most part, not pointing fingers at you.
2: What an idea.
1: Yeah. Is it just the money that's made that change?
2: I think it's a whole lot of things that have led to that change. But I think if there was one thing I would point to, it would be the economics of politics right now and the economics of the media system and how they work together to encourage trying to get attention rather than trying to actually do something useful for the American people.
1: Get attention. That's the goal now. It's not about making policy statements. It's about making people fear what will happen if the other side gets elected.
2: Exactly. And frankly, there's not even any compunction about telling lies, because by the time anybody has facts that can combat that, the news cycle is on to something else anyway. So you can pretty much say what you want to say. And so the problem of misinformation is definitely tied into this as well.
1: Nobody reads the correction.
2: No. Nope.
1: We are chatting with Professor Jenny Lamb from the University of Delaware's Department of Communication. And I think of you as an advocate for free speech. And we're talking about politics and the lies that are told in campaign speech. Well, that's protected by the First Amendment.
2: It absolutely is. That doesn't make it right, though.
1: No matter how distorted the statement might be, it's protected by the First Amendment.
2: Yes, with some exceptions, but yes, it is. I am a First Amendment advocate, but I am also somebody who looks for ways to hold people accountable and to hold the media system accountable without having the government be the one to do it. Because if the government is the one to do it, then that really violates the First Amendment. The First Amendment only applies to state action, government action, to try to restrict expression. It does not apply to the public having, leading a boycott or even social media deciding to actually enforce some particular content moderation. They can do that. That it does not violate the First Amendment for them to do that.
1: But if X, formerly Twitter, were to suddenly announce that they were doing this kind of monitoring of what was going there and limiting what was going through, some people would start screaming, censorship, censorship, you can't do that.
2: Of course they would. Now, that's not helped by the fact that Elon Musk was kind of a part of government for a little while. That probably maybe makes it a little less clear what is happening. But privately owned companies can make those decisions. And there's no First Amendment right to protest. You can still protest the fact that they made a particular decision. You have the First Amendment right to do that.
1: But the First Amendment does not prohibit them from doing that.
2: It does not.
1: That's a very good point, that the First Amendment applies to government, to state action.
2: Yep.
1: So what kinds of things does the First Amendment enable people to do, and what kinds of limits are there on that from a state point of view?
2: The First Amendment, with very few exceptions, allows you to say just about anything. The only time that the government can stop something from being said ahead of time is if there is a really important state interest. So there are some very few exceptions, like national security. If you are, for example, a reporter and you are out with, embedded with some kind of troops, you cannot publish, you will not be allowed to publish or broadcast where the troops are going to go next or what time they're going to attack or whatever. You can't put that information out there. Obscenity is another one, although actually even that, it's generally allowed to be out there and then it can be declared to be obscene and then it has to get pulled. Sometimes things about protecting people's right to a fair trial, that can be a situation where you can be told that you cannot say X, Y, or Z. However, there are a number of other things that the government can punish afterwards if you have said it. So that there is an action that can be taken in civil law by whoever you may have said the thing about. So for example, there's privacy torts that people can use, but those are different in every single state. There's no federal sort of organizing of that. So there's, if someone feels like their privacy is violated, then they may have a cause of action to bring to the courts to possibly get money from whoever invaded their privacy. Defamation law is another example. If you harm somebody's reputation and what you said was false, then you can have to pay money to that person because you harmed their reputation. Child pornography, you can be punished even for having it, even for possessing child pornography.
1: But again, it's looking at the harm to the child that's
2: exactly
1: involved in the production of that.
2: Exactly. And also making it more likely that other children will be harmed in the future.
1: Right. We sort of talked around this a little bit already, but one of the things that strikes me is the First Amendment was enacted in 1791, and the media world is totally different now.
2: Totally different. The world, period, is totally different.
1: I mean, they were thinking of public speech and written speech.
2: Right.
1: And now there's so much more media out there.
2: It's challenging. And not only that, but in addition to all the electronic media that have happened, have come about, even the structure of laws about these things have really changed, because all of the laws for balancing sort of free speech and other interests are nation-bound. But communication isn't anymore. And so there are a lot of questions, like jurisdictional questions. If a, you know, U.S. company publishes something and it defames somebody in England, where did the... Because in England, it would be a lot easier to win that case mm-hmm. than it would be in the United States. But where do they... You know, what jurisdiction gets to hear that case? And what laws apply? So those kinds of questions have become pretty challenging. And just the whole lack of gatekeeping now, because anybody can publish anything on social media, and it has the potential to get a big audience.
1: Or even, you know, you can just make your own WordPress site, your
2: exactly.
1: own blog site.
2: Yeah,
1: and put
2: absolutely.
1: Out whatever.
2: Yep, yep. So... You know, being able to have information that gets directly from the person who's speaking to the audience without the sort of professional gatekeeping of journalism, that has really changed too. I think to some degree this gets at the question that is sort of perennial with the discussion of how the Supreme Court makes decisions, which is, are they supposed to go with the original intent of the framers of the Constitution, or are they is the Constitution supposed to be a living document that changes according to the times and addresses new circumstances? And I am of the perspective that it needs to change with the times, but there are a lot of justices who do not agree with that.
1: But there's also the issue, if it's got to change with the times, who's going to make the decision about how it's going to change?
2: Yes, exactly.
1: Back in 1791, the publishing industry, as you said, the gatekeeper, but there's some moderation there. Things would take weeks to cross an ocean, but now everything is so instantaneous, and it's one of the things I can remember when I used to teach ethics to the computer science students at the University of Delaware. Just because you're able to do something doesn't mean that you should do something.
2: That's right.
1: And I feel that's one of the things that's affected the whole speech environment in the world today.
2: Absolutely. And the fact is that there are rewards for doing things that at some point we would have thought was inappropriate. There are economic rewards for that in a lot of instances. And so it's problematic. Like, for me, I feel like the social norms that are out there now in terms of speech and how we're going to talk with one another have gotten so twisted that it just is, it's kind of mind-boggling about, like, what do we do to fix it? Like, how do we make this better?
1: We're chatting with Jenny Lamb, a professor in the communications department at the University of Delaware. And is she an expert in free speech? Is shaking her head and wondering, what are we going to do? What about the rest of us, Jenny?
2: But strangely, I am still somewhat optimistic about the future, partly because I think, for instance, we have come to realize how important journalism is to a democracy, and journalism has lost its funding models to a large degree because of the introduction of the internet and other. And the news is expected to make a profit right now because they're owned by corporations that really don't care that much about journalism. They just want to be profitable. And so I think that there's this move to try to come up with alternate funding models for journalism. And I think that that has a lot of promise. I also think that my college students, I'm teaching a class on free speech and civil discourse right now. They are hungry for better. They really want something different in our public sphere. And I think that desire and that perspective gives me a lot of hope.
1: How do you help them take that step towards civil discourse and not the kind of language that leads to your different division and hate?
2: Yeah, I kind of sound like an economist right now, but I try to talk to them a lot about how the economic system of media particularly works, and how in many ways they are right now the product that's being sold.
1: That's a great point.
2: And so that they can choose to do something differently. I also always have them, like in the free speech and civil discourse class, I'm having each of them follow a different organization that's trying to improve things on either free speech, civil discourse, or both. And so I want them to see that there are people out there trying to change this and that they can get involved in trying to be sort of activist in terms of making things better. And I hope that they will take what I'm teaching them and talk to their friends about it and talk to their parents about it, and that, you know, through that kind of spread, I might make a little bit of a difference for them.
1: That's very interesting that you said talk to your friends.
2: I had a really interesting experience. My mom and my sister were living in rural Minnesota, and I went to visit them, and I flew into the Minneapolis-St. Paul airport and then took a shuttle up to their town. And there were only two other people on the bus, the driver and another guy. And they were both Republicans. They were both older than I was. And one of them started in on something. And I thought, oh my God, this is going to be a really, really long bus ride. But it turned out that we had an excellent conversation. Not because we agreed on things, but because we listened to each other about, like, for the purpose of understanding instead of for the purpose of trying to change each other's minds. And when I got off before the other guy did, he actually thanked me for having that conversation with him. And I thought, wow, that just doesn't happen very often anymore that I get to have a conversation like that. How could we do that more? Like, it just needs to happen more often.
1: It's really refreshing to me, coming to volunteer at the Carnegie Mellon radio station, to see that they have this tradition with the free speech fence,
2: yeah,
1: which leads to Republican students and Democratic students talking with each other and talking with Carnegie Mellon administration about what is the civil discourse way of expressing your opinion on that fence.
2: Yeah. I think universities, although they are under fire a lot right now, universities have a really unique role that they can play because of the expectation of what is supposed to happen at universities, And I think universities are very smart to talk about the First Amendment at times when there's not a crisis on the campus.
1: Mm-hmm.
2: And so that people are used to thinking and talking about these things. I find personally at the University of Delaware, sometimes there's an emphasis on the First Amendment from the administration only when they're telling the students why they have to allow the hate group to be there. And so I've tried to do programming every semester to do something, but I still feel like sometimes we're just tone deaf about, you're going to turn people off about the First Amendment if the only time you talk about it is to tell them why the university has to let the hate group be there on campus. Like, of course they're going to hate it at that point.
1: Isn't there enough link between violence and hate speech that there could be some, shall we say, moderation?
2: No, really. Because if right. It's a public university, the hate group I'm thinking of in particular was pretty smart and would come and stand on city property instead of on university property. But the city property was right in the middle of the university property. So they would come and stand there, and they weren't doing anything. They weren't threatening violence. They weren't, doing anything physically violent to anybody. And so they could be there. And the university did not do a great job at explaining.
1: Again, guess that thing for the class that you're currently teaching, the idea of civil discourse, to be able to listen to somebody, actually listen to what somebody who disagrees with you is saying.
2: Yeah.
1: And try to get them to listen to you and
2: yep.
1: at least agree on your common humanity.
2: Yes. That really is it right there, is that we need to remember each other's humanity. So much would be solved in the world if we could all remember that. I will say, though, I don't want to say that civil discourse is the answer, because sometimes people use the concept of civility to just enforce politeness rather than having actual civil discourse where you allow there to be difference and try, like you said, to try to understand each other, not necessarily to change each other's perspectives. Sometimes people who are behaving, for instance, protesting to try to change something, get told that they're being uncivil, when in fact they're not. They're just challenging something. And so I'm hesitant to say civil discourse is the answer, because sometimes that gets used against people, too.
1: Well, it gets used against people, but true civil discourse where you're listening to each other.
2: Yes.
1: And giving each other the opportunity to speak.
2: Yes.
1: And giving each other the opportunity to listen. That's really one of the keys.
2: It absolutely is.
1: What this, I think, gets to, Jenny, is we're talking mostly about free speech, is how people's point of view really affects what they say and what they don't want to hear.
2: Yeah. I'm such a First Amendment advocate because I think we need the government to be consistent about that. So when I hear Trump saying that, people with certain, who protest the Palestinian situation, can be evicted from the country, that to me is really, really problematic, because it is inserting government perspective on what can and can't be said. And if there is a bedrock of the First Amendment, it is that the government cannot discriminate based on the viewpoint that you are saying. And I don't feel like that's being respected right now.
1: To be fair, even though Professor Jenny Lamb mentioned a specific president, it's happened under other administrations.
2: Oh, absolutely.
1: As well.
2: Yes, it
1: both
2: has.
1: Both parties.
2: Yes. I just feel like it's being done in a very aggressive way right now.
1: Right, and it's where we're living now.
2: Yeah.
1: Jenny, this has been great to catch up with you. Thank you
2: Good
1: so
2: to
1: much.
2: See you again.
1: Thanks so much, Jenny Lamb from the University of Delaware's Department of Communication.

Don't fret, don't frown. It's time for Scene Sound. I'm your indelible host, Viv Liz High, and I have an episode for you today. For you, my, pull that up, 33, oh, it went down, listeners. 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Did you know that an estimated 3,000 Americans die from foodborne illness every year? That's why it's important to always use separate cutting boards for raw meat and vegetables.

People always talk about how it's like about like addiction or whatever, like in the same tone as like the creepypasta. Like this is the dark knowledge that only real heads can know about. But they're like, I listened to this, I saw a post, I was like, I listened to this song for 15 years and I didn't even realize, but it's so obviously about that. And it is, if you listen to it. But I don't know if I can play that on the radio. I probably can, surely. Surely I've heard it on the radio, but this is a radio show for cowards who don't believe in anything. So instead I'm just playing a different, basically unrelated song, because I have nothing and I don't believe in anything. I'll be right back once the song's over to talk about anything else.

0: Wow, what a good song.
1: I really like that song. I like how the other guy, like, during some of the lines, just, like, repeats the last word in a monotone voice. That's just the thing you can do when you have a band, and I don't have a band, so I can't do anything like that. Like, I have nothing. I've lost everything. Speaking of bands, I want to switch gears because of a happening that happened to me, I guess, and this was an official WRCT covered event, I guess, because we were like there, I think. We were covering it in a sense. So I have to pull up appropriate music for this. Hold on. Okay. Alright, what should we do? 60 minutes of circus music, fun and whimsical instrumental. AI generated thumbnail of like a tent and a bunch of balloons, but the balloons are like very unnatural looking. Or like 1 hour authentic circus music, volume 2, best circus music for kids in play, also AI generated thumbnail. Or circus music, Drew's famous. Does that say Drew's famous or Drew's lamest? Anyway, it's a carnival party. Yeah, let's do that. That one's like real, I think. Let's try this out. Oh yeah. This is awesome. All right. We attended an insane clown posse event

concert because we got free tickets, which is just sort of the privileges you get in the high swinging world of being a radio DJ. This song's awesome. But sorry, I lost my train of thought with this awesome music, but it was like a good time. I can't really play their songs on the radio because they say bad words. But they themselves are good performers, I would say. I mean, they've been doing this for 30 years. They're like my dad's age, I think. Which is not like a diss to my dad. You're listening, Dad. You're the goat. But they have been doing it for some time, and they're clearly locked in. There were like a really, I don't want to say eerie, but there were a lot of like parent-child fans of Insane Clown Posse there, and like I assume it's like a parent, it's a nurture not nature thing, like the parent led them to being a fan of Insane Clown Posse, and thus resolutely the child is very into it. But I'm sure there were a couple there where I think it was an inverse situation and they were kind of made to be fans by, or like, I don't know what you do if your child's just really, really into Insane Clown Posse. I don't know how you respond to that aside from, I guess, supporting their interests, which is like a good thing to do, I think. I'll say it. The recommended videos on this awesome playlist are very strange because it's another AI-generated music for circuses thing, The Legend of Zelda, but it's piano, no AI, The Greatest of Michael Jackson, and it's just like an image of Michael Jackson with a bunch of text that's like listing the songs, I guess, and Summer Deep House Music's Mix 2026, and Bring in the Clowns. Anyway, they were pretty good. They like had all the hits at the start, and I guess like the rest was for like the real fans of the two Insane Clown Posse's Violent J and Shaggy 2 Dope. And it was at Stage AE, which is a big outdoor venue, and it was raining until they came on. For the, I want to say, three openers, and despite the fact that they didn't, they like knew that the openers, I can, no one's listening. They knew that the openers weren't very good, I think, because they mostly only got to do like four songs each, except the last two, who I guess were real about it. Hold on, I gotta cue some more awesome music. Vintage 1940s music playlist, and it's like AI-generated 1940s thumbnail. Like sort of fascist type imagery, I would say. Or, ooh, creepy, scary, evil circus clown. Yeah, this is more the vibe. Oh, I don't want them to say a bad word. I would hate that. See, this is why I need an assistance to cue up awesome music. Ooh, okay, this is real. This is awesome. Okay, the openers were all pretty bad. And, like, the opening ones didn't, like, they weren't, like, they've ostensibly been touring with the Insane Clown Posse. All of them insisted on doing, like, the audience selfie thing, which is cute, like, once a show, but if everyone's doing it, it's like, what are we doing here? What's going on? Where am I? Who are you? Who am I? And so that was a lot. And the early ones, like, they've ostensibly been touring with Violent J and Shaggy 2 Dope across the country, but they, like, didn't, like, half of them didn't even, like, say their names. So it's like, who are you? They're all just, like, kind of, like, ripping off Eminem, which is just a funny guy to rip off. I'm sorry if you're listening and you're a fan of Mr. Slim Shady, but it's just a very funny guy to rip off. And they kept talking about, like, being a fan of Insane Clown Posse in the same way that, like an okay, like, a sports team with, like, a, like, slightly more losses than wins talks about their fans. It's like, oh, if you're a fan of Insane Clown Posse, you can never fail, you can do anything. And it's like, I respect
Insane Clown Posse fans. I don't think that's true any more than any other person. I mean, I guess that's just true of all people if you're an optimistic person, but I just don't think that's true of Insane Clown Posse fans, which I support, again, because I think the actual two people were very good at doing their songs, and they got into it, even though, like, every four songs, they did, like, a thing where they're like, oh, it's a Faygo break, and they just, if you're, like, in the front, you're just getting, like, covered with that soft drink, because they're just kind of, it's not like, oh, we're throwing the bottles at you, they're just kind of dumping big barrels of it, or just all over the front row, and it's already raining. So it's like it rains, and then that happens, and then I'm sure it's just like a resolutely unpleasant experience, which is okay, which is fine. Oh, this is Disney Park audio. The famous King Arthur's carousel. Yeah. So, but that part's like fine, and they had a little song, which was like, I thought this was a one-time thing, but then they do it twice, so it's like, okay, I guess this is just, like, gonna happen every couple of minutes. And I'm pretty sure, like there was a sports game going on nearby, and they had this fireworks show that was, like, it was just kind of, like, vague Americana images. Like, it was like, oh, this firework looks like a, or it's a drone, maybe? It was a drone show, not a fireworks show. But the drones, like, formed into, like, a barn shape, or, like, the flag, or, like, the Liberty Bell. So that was fun. I'm pretty sure they could, like, hear the whole show, which is cool, like, but it's just like the song that played during the Faygo break was just like it was I mean I can't really speak to it because I'm playing this horrible circus audio, but it was really bad. It was not a good song, unlike the other songs they were playing. Let's see what we got next in this cool playlist. Bohemian Rhapsody played by a 100 plus year old fairground organ. See, that's just sort of... No, we're playing Kenny... Ooh, they got the Kenny Wood Carousel by Kenny Wood Joe. No relation to Kenny Joe. Yeah. People on the internet just, like, feel a certain way about Bohemian Rhapsody. I don't really care for Queen. They have some okay songs. I think they have songs that are listenable. The songs... But if you ever sit down and listen to, like, a Queen album, if you listen to... Pull that up. Let's Google Queen Dan. And then let's click on their Wikipedia page. And this is not a statement of malice towards Freddie Mercury or Brian May or Roger Taylor or John Deacon. But if you click on discography, and then you click on... Does the Kennywood Carousel just play the national anthem? That's not circus music. This is just the Star Spangled Banner. That's not okay. That's not. You can't do that. This is not the carnival. Let's go back to the. Let's pull up. No, not the Kanye song. Trippy circus music background. Music lo-fi circus. Like crazy monkey music. Ooh, now we're really scared. I'm so scared. So you got Queen, album Queen. It has heavy metal and progressive rock with a folk influence. And they sing about... See, here's the thing, like the two examples. Including, they sing about folklore, My Fairy King. No one has listened to My Fairy King. I didn't know they had a song that was just called Jesus. The final song is a short instrumental version of The Seven Seeds of Rye, the full version of which would appear on the second album. They had nothing. They literally had nothing. And let's look at these songs. Keep Yourself Alive. I don't know this. Doing All Right. Great King Rap. Modern Times Rock and Roll. Literally no one has heard any of these songs. This is nothing. Okay, let's Queen 2. Surely. The only single is Seven Seas of Rye. I've never heard the song in my life.
not, they don't even sing it. I'm sure it's fine, but like, hey, let's look at the track listing. See, okay, firstly, they have Side White and Side Black. Procession, Father to Son, White Queen, parentheses, As It Began, The Loser in the End, Someday, One Day, Ogre Battle? What are you talking about? No one has ever listened to this album. Did they ever release... Did they just release their singles? Did they not have... Okay, Sheer Heart Attack. I've heard that. Surely. Brighton Rock. Yeah, like, I like Killer Queen, but I don't... Flick of the Wrist? Stone Cold? Bring Back Leroy? There's one song I've heard of. And I like Killer Queen. I think Killer Queen's actually a really good song. But... there's just nothing. These are nothing. These are not real... I'm sorry, this is going to get my show taken off the air. If you... A Night at the Opera. Did they just release all their, like, big songs? Like, not... Okay, A Night on the Opera has, like... Has Bohemian Rhapsody on it, I think. Yeah. But, like, they have, like, a song and the rest. I'm in love with my car? It's a joke song. But that is, like... what are we doing here? Roger Taylor. Yeah, is it just like they released like everything else like as a single instead of on the album? Okay, maybe maybe more of their things came out later, but I think like all these songs have Wikipedia pages, but I think like, which is a funny measure of anything, but I think maybe I'm being mean to like back chat, Staying Powder, Radio Gaga. I don't know. Maybe I don't need to calling all girls. Well, that's just an awesome thing to call a song. I haven't heard this song. Playing feedback noises during the break and use of record scratching. Well, I can respect that. Like, I have no beef. I think Freddie Mercury's a cool guy. I have no beef whatsoever. I do think that movie... What movie am I thinking of? I don't know why I'm trying to find it on here. I think... What was that movie called? The Queen movie that came out that won Rami Malek an Oscar. Bohemian Rhapsody. Did they really call it that? Oh, man... That's just... Oh, yeah. Because Bryan Singer's a bad guy. So it's kind of messed... And he directed it, so it's kind of messed... He's, like, an evil person. Let's see how many people we lost by me... Yeah, we lost so many listeners. I'm gonna go on break. I'm gonna play a real song. And hope you all forgive me for my transgressions. Yeah, I don't know what to play. This is,

I could play queen. I could. I could. Ironic to me, just let's play I Love My Car, because I've never heard that. I'm in love with my car. Because I've never heard that song. And I've never... So I just... Now I'm curious.

And these lyrics are more risque than I thought they would be. Oh, wow. I don't know if I can play some of these. I can't hear that one. Okay. Okay, maybe I gotta give them this one. This is awesome. Let's read some other stuff over this. If you are really mad at me for what I just said about English rock band Queen, there are other shows on WRCT Pittsburgh which are less full of hatred and malice. For example, Gone Fishing. Bring your worms and reel in some tracks from the deep. An hour of 90s and 2000s indie sound. Mondays at 7 with Billy Beck. 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What? I respect writing a song on this. That's just this. Wow, this is a long album. Yeah, and the little... if you're an Apple Music user, I don't know if this is the case on Spotify, they all have little descriptor writing things. And, like, this one is just about Bohemian Rhapsody. It's about how the DJ, their label said releasing Bohemian Rhapsody would be a disaster because it's just too weird. It's just too controversial, I guess. But this DJ listened to it 100 times, which is cool. Which I can respect. Let's see. Let's play something else. Let's play. I am probably going to stop talking, but you can keep listening, and thank you for listening to Scene Sound.

0: All right, we're nearing the end of our time. If you're furious with me, I really hope you can forgive me. If you're not furious with me and you love this, that's cool too. But I'm sorry. I'm sorry. I'm sorry. I'm so sorry. I'm so sorry. Yeah. I hope this the damage this episode has done to WRCD can be repaired. If you need the name of the show in order to get it taken off air, this is Scene Sound. I hope you can forgive me, and if you are willing to forgive me, you can listen next week at 9:30 a.m. to 10 a.m. Thank you so much.
1: Bye.
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It's Sean Watson. You're listening to A Minute Pause. It is my show. It happens every Tuesday, 10 a.m. until 2 p.m. So I said I was going to do a prequel to last week's show. If that was part one, I guess this is volume one half. You just heard The Birds, Mr. Spaceman, The Kinks, Supersonic Rocket Ship, Astromine Domine by Pink Floyd, Space Oddity by David Bowie, 2,000 Light Years from Home by the Rolling Stones, and started it all off with Across the Universe by the Beatles. I'm going to do minimal talking on the show today and maybe just a month-long music calendar on the radio and music calendars. That comes up at 1 o'clock. The playlist is going to be at WRCT.org. 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Next up, David Bowie, Harry Nilsson, Journey, Aerosmith, Jefferson Starship. What am I even doing? Elton John and Lou Reed. Here on WRCT Pittsburgh, it's Sean Watson. 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

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And 7 p.m. also on June 20th, which is a Saturday, at the Shred Shed, is Lower Class Brats with No Time, Vaccine, Gottlieb, and Last Protocol. 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So check the next show for the July events, because I'm going to play more music and fit everything I want to on the show. 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Okay, it's Sean Watson. 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Getting right back into the music. I did an Elton John space song already, but I'm going to do a Benny and the Jets cover as well as a Rocket Man cover. You'll understand who the artists are next. Going to also play David Bowie, Peter Schilling, ELO, Black Sabbath, Deep Purple, Montrose, Rainbow, and David Bowie here on WRCT Pittsburgh. 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It's Sean Watson. 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

She packed my bags last night, pre-flight. 0 hour, 9 a.m. And I'm gonna be high as a kite.

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I'm a rocket man. Rocket man. Burning out his fuse up here alone. It's gonna be a long, long time. 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Rocket man. 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

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And I think it's gonna be a long, long time. I think it's gonna be

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Then you met that special someone, which led to starting a life with them, which led to wanting to live longer, which led to quitting. Then you heard you may be at risk for lung cancer, which led you to getting a low-dose CT scan. 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

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It's been a show here on WRCT Pittsburgh. It's Sean Watson. 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

You are entering another dimension. 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This is a dimension that few people enter, and from which even fewer return. 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It could be worse. You could be entering the Twilight Zone. But there are other alternatives.

0: Hey, this is Ben Foles, and you're listening to WRCT. 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

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It's Sean Watson. You're listening to A Minute Pause. It is my show that happens every Tuesday, 10 a.m. until 2 p.m. You just heard White Lightning by Angel. Before that, Green Eyed Lady by Sugarloaf. Heard Two for Tuesday from Blue Oyster Cult, The Golden Age of Leather, and Heavy Metal Black and Silver. And started the hour off with Ozzy Osbourne's Scary Little Green Men. Another theme show. Yeah, I'm sure you can figure this one out as well very easily. I'm not even going to say it. So, getting right into the public service messages for WRCT. During these uncertain times, people needing organ transplants need your help more than ever. 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

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Founded in 1988, the Pittsburgh Banjo Club is an all-volunteer band and organization that uses banjos, trumpets, tubas, and bass to perform popular music from the 1920s and 1930s. Pittsburgh Banjo Club rehearses at the Allegheny Elks Lodge, number 339 in the north side, every Wednesday at 8 p.m. Food and refreshments are available. 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When it comes to vaping, the truth can get clouded. 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Tonight is Tuesday, June 30th, 2026, 7:30 p.m. at Roboto, Reaper's Gong, Microwaves, Oil, and Guillermo Guillotine. 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That one goes from 8 to 9:30 is Feeble Minds and Earth Balance, because at 9:30 is The Rock Room Karaoke. 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That is the Dungeon Synth Barbecue 4. 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
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It's a Wednesday fan club, Abiecta and Martin. 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Thursday, August 20th, 2026, 7 p.m. at the Pavilion at Star Lake, Billy Idol and Devo. It's also the very first day of Skullfest, which runs August 20th through August 23rd with Deathside, Deviated Instinct, Final Conflict, The Mau Maus, Poison Ruin, Iconoclast, Vitamin X, No Time, Effigy, Stepmother, Drop Dead, Poison Ruin, Nuevo Testamento, Lifeless, Dark, KOS, etc. Like 100 more. Friday, September 11th, 2026, 7:30 p.m. at Government Center is Nice Strong Arm, Weird Paul Rock Band, and Super Batman. And another early warning, September 19th is a Saturday, 6:30 p.m. at 222 Ormsby Power Plant, Smile, EKGs, and Painted Dog. That was the music calendar. If you represent a Pittsburgh-related musician, band, or venue and would like us to list your events in our music calendar, please send an email with all the details, date, time, place, and performers to music-calendar at wrct.org. All right, back into the music. Next up, a Jackson, not one of the five, though, with Vernon Reed. And then a little bit of classic rock with the Stones and Love. And then some alt rock with Dinosaur Jr. and Lungfish. Gonna do some punk-related stuff after that. The Stranglers, The Cure, Susie and the Banshees. And then some punk stuff. Husker Du, Clash, Motorhead, Descendants, Minor Threat, and Misfits to close out my show here, which is about 50 minutes away. 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
1: 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Well, winner, well, the bigger the stone. Are you all ready?

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Thanks for listening, everybody. Have a good week. You've been listening to A Minute Pause. 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See ya!

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This is Mr. K, and you're listening to Bueller Street every Wednesday from 2 o'clock to 3 o'clock. Right now, we're listening to Bela Fleck. And coming up in the first set, we're going to hear some Gene Ritchie, Odetta, the Staple Singers, and we'll go on from there.

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1: History can never be made by one man. We must smash this one quickly. History is made only by the masses of the people. This is clear. Even a cursory glance at the fallacious presentation of history by the American capitalist system will demonstrate just this. Take George Washington, as bad as he is. Put him in the middle of Valley Forge by himself, surrounded by the British. He can do nothing. Take Martin Luther King, as righteous as he is. Put him in the middle of Birmingham by himself, speaking out against racism. He will be lynched. But you take this same King, you take this same Washington, put them in Valley Forge, put them in Alabama, surround them with thousands of people who have the same ideas they do, willing to make those ideas reality, and the situation changes drastically.

0: No.
1: And thank you for listening to WRCT Pittsburgh. Right now, you're listening to Beeler Street, which is every Wednesday from 2 o'clock to 3 o'clock in the afternoon. And I'm Mr. K. And let's talk about some of the other shows on the station. 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The alternative radio program provides information, analysis, and views that are frequently ignored or distorted in corporate media. Mondays from 7 to 8 a.m. Now, just before this, we heard Cyndi Lauper, actually, with B.B. King and Ellen Toussaint. And doing the early in the morning, we heard Night Comes On from Leonard Cohen, Thula Mama from the Betel Fleck Throw Down Your Heart album, which is really good. And coming up next, let's see, we have some Sharon Jones and a few other songs after that. Let's get to that.

And right now you're listening to WRCT Pittsburgh. This is Beeler Street with Mr. K. And in the background is the LA League of Musicians. And before that we heard Shayna Hayes, the new favorite. And before that we had a couple PSAs. One from Dr. Doofenshmirtz and the other one from They Might Be Giants. 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And coming up next, we have the Black Sea Waltz. And then something from the Birds, Spinal Tap, and Shocking Blue.

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Thanks for putting up with us this hour. You heard Sinead O'Connor and Jaw Wobble, I think, before that. Sinead, same background. Suzanne Vega. Dar Williams with Alive, Are You Out There? Great song. And right now we're listening to Imogene Heap. Not really her, but the instrumental version of Headlock. And we will be back next week, next Wednesday at 2 o'clock from 2 to 3 on your radio dial, WRCT Pittsburgh 88.3.

0: Hi, it's Tori DeVito. 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

0: 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I'm Janine Jackson. This week on Counterspin, for millions of people around the globe, the U.S., under the administration of convicted felon Donald Trump, has acted, it's beyond illegal, it's sort of illegal, as if laws meant nothing. They've kidnapped an elected leader of a sovereign nation and declared that he, Trump, will henceforth run that sovereign nation. If you think flagrant bullying, mafioso might makes right behavior is what international law is created to combat and basic human decency is designed to reject, you would be supported by the vast majority of the world's people. But alas, you live
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0: Hey, kids. 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
0: Here's Steve Herman and Bill Bernadoni.
2: It is hot and humid inside the Pennsylvania State House on a summer's day in 1787. The windows have been kept shut, the drapes closed. The dozens of men in the stifling room need security and privacy. They hardly notice the smell of perspiration and snuff, that ground tobacco they pinch and sniff to try to keep alert through an exhausting process to write a Constitution for the United States, a fledgling nation bankrupt and vulnerable. The defeated British still refuse to abandon their forts in the West, and the feared Spanish have closed the Mississippi River to American trade.
3: The sweltering conditions in Philadelphia are practically unbearable for the elder statesmen, including 61-year-old George Mason, suffering from gout. While he maintains etiquette, he is impatient, stubborn, and sarcastic. Mason is considered one of the best brains crafting the Constitution of the United States, but his mind is obsessed with a terrifying conclusion. We're building a cage.
2: The trap is Article 5, which outlines how the Constitution can be changed. Mason, protective of individual liberty, refuses to yield.
3: The plantation owner and master of Republican principles insists that if Congress would exclusively have the power to modify the Constitution, the federal government would never vote to limit its power.
2: Mason convinces his fellow delegates to add a convention clause. It allows the states to bypass Congress entirely to propose amendments if two-thirds of the states agree.
3: But Mason still refuses to sign the Constitution because it lacks a Bill of Rights and his belief that Article 5 still doesn't go far enough in protecting the states from the federal government.
2: While we eventually get the Bill of Rights, largely thanks to George Mason's persistence, there has never been another constitutional convention. Every one of the 27 amendments ratified has come through Congress. Mason's key to the cage remains in the lock, turned halfway, waiting for a moment of crisis sharp enough to possibly force it open.
3: I'm Bill Bernadoni.
2: And I'm Steve Herman.
3: Today on America at 250 Due Diligence, should we have another constitutional convention?
2: Today, a movement is underway to invoke Article 5 for the first time, with supporters arguing it is the founders' intended check on federal power and critics warning of significant procedural and structural risks. Our first guest is one of the nation's leading constitutional scholars on this question.
3: Professor David Super of Georgetown University Law Center has written and testified extensively on Article 5, drawing on the historical record and the text of the Constitution to highlight what he sees as major uncertainties in the convention process. Joining us now, Georgetown University Professor David Super.
4: Professor, a big hoopla this year, 250th anniversary of the United States. And one thing I wanted to ask you is a lot of people get the impression the Declaration of Independence, July 4, 1776, but it really wasn't done and dusted. From what I can tell, was sort of a starting point. And what was the process like before we started getting to the Constitution and the articles, and definitely Article 5 that we want to talk about today?
5: Well, the Declaration of Independence was a visionary document, and it set out what we were about. We said there we don't want to pick a quarrel with the king, but ultimately the country belongs to the people, and the king has been acting unjustly, and people have a right to throw off tyranny. And established a lot of principles that are important, such as all people are created equal and that we are bound by natural law to do the right thing.
4: But that was a pretty aspirational document, wasn't it? Because there was, what did we have at that time? Did we have the Articles of Confederation? There was not a constitution, right?
5: No, prior to July 4th, there was no America, that we were colonies of the Brits. So the Declaration set out our principles. We started with our lofty ambitions and struggled thereafter to make something of them. At that time, the states were all separate, all distinct as British colonies, and we said we wanted to be a country. Later, we put together the Articles of Confederation, an early and not especially successful constitution. And then in 1787, we had a convention in Philadelphia that wrote the constitution that stuck, the one we have today.
4: That's 11 years after the Declaration of Independence.
5: Yes.
4: Why did it take so long to get to Philadelphia?

0: and write this constitution?
1: Well, because there was a lot of difference among the colonies. Massachusetts was not Georgia, and people wanted initially to have as little of central government as possible and as much in the way of states' rights as possible. Unfortunately, European powers and others put a lot of pressure on the new country, and the weak government that the Articles of Confederation created was not up to the task.
2: You've studied Article 5 through constitutional history and legal scholarship as well. So what first drew you to this mechanism and to this conversation?
1: Well, the notion that everyone who takes ninth grade civics assumes that the Constitution is central to our country. These days, there are fewer and fewer things we agree about. The Constitution is one of the few of them. And it shocked me to discover how much effort was being made to convening a new convention that could whisk that all away.
0: Convening a new convention when?
1: Well, there have been efforts on and off throughout the country's history. There has been a renewed effort since about 2010 to have a new convention that would make pretty dramatic changes in the Constitution that we inherited from the founders.
2: What about the processes that they have put into place, meaning 38 states have to approve anything, 34 to call a convention? Because when we talk to Mark Meckler with Convention of States, that's what he's going to say, is 38 states have to approve this and 34 have to get there to call it. So what about that argument that he'll make later on in the program about preventing anything wild and crazy from happening?
1: Well, that sounds a lot better than it is. First off, the requirement of 34 states to call a convention. Congress has always interpreted that as meaning that 34 states have to agree at the same time on the same purpose for a convention. If that's the test you apply, then at most he's got 20 states. I'm not sure he has that many, but he certainly doesn't even claim to have more than 20. That's barely over halfway there. So what has increasingly become clear is that the people seeking to persuade the country to call a convention have failed. They're not going to get 34 states through an honorable way. So they've been taking deep dives through the archives, looking for very old applications for a convention, in some cases passed more than 200 years ago, that they are bringing up and saying that those can somehow be counted together with the applications we have right now. So the proponents of this were all about 34 states when they thought they could get it, but now, rather than conceding defeat when they've fallen well short of that, they're looking for other things. As far as ratification, we don't really know there. We know that the Constitution we have now requires 38 states for ratification, but we also know the Articles of Confederation required unanimity to make changes to it, and the Philadelphia Convention simply threw that out. We also know that one of the big champions of an Article 5 convention now, House Budget Committee Chairman Jody Arrington, has introduced resolutions in several recent Congresses that would have ratification take place by referendum. That's not allowed in Article 5. If they can change Article 5's ratification procedures in that way, they can probably do it in others too.
0: George Mason, I believe, liked the idea of the states rather than the members of Congress being allowed to change the Constitution. Are you equally distrustful of allowing members of Congress to be the avenue if we do need to change something in the Constitution?
1: I think the Constitution belongs to the people, and the people ought to change the Constitution if it needs to be done. What I don't support is any slick methods that would make changes in the Constitution that the people don't fully understand and support by a supermajority. My concern about a Article 5 convention is that no one knows what it would do. It will be likely composed of state politicians, likely ambitious state politicians. It will be mobbed by moneyed special interest groups. And those that think they know what it is going to do are almost certainly kidding themselves. I don't have deep affection for much of what Congress does, but if we use the other method of amending the Constitution by having Congress propose something, we'll all know what it is. And we can all say this is good or this is bad. Congress has proposed a number of amendments to the Constitution that the state said, no, we don't need that. We don't want that. A convention is a pig in a poke. Amendments from Congress may not be ideal, but at least it's something that we, the people, can debate and reach a conclusion on.
0: Well, you mentioned about the people having the choice here. We the people, right? We all know that phrase. But are the people represented through Congress, the states, the president? Who gets to decide that? How do you interpret it?
1: I think the best approach is to bring in both the people's elected representatives in Congress and their elected representatives in state legislatures. There certainly are some bad politicians in Congress. There are some bad politicians in state legislatures. If we go through the convention method, we will be doubling down on the state politicians. This will not be ordinary people, you and me, taking time out from our job to go convene in the convention. It will be the most ambitious politicians in each of the states, in all likelihood. I don't particularly trust them more or less than I trust the members of Congress. What I do think is that we should have an open and full debate, and that can only happen if we have particular amendments that are passed by Congress. It'll have to be bipartisan. Neither party has been even close to two-thirds control of Congress in many, many decades. So we'll get something that is bipartisan from Congress, and we can decide whether it's any good or not.
0: Who decides who gets to go to the convention then, if it's handled by the states rather than Congress?
1: Article 5 is silent on that. According to the Library of Congress, the presumption long was that Congress would pick the delegates. The people that are proposing an Article 5 convention seem to be assuming that the state legislatures will choose the delegates with or without the input of their state governors. A number of states have laws that either give it just to the legislature or to the governor and the legislature. But Congress is free under Article 5 to make a different decision. Indeed, we can have an Article 5 convention in which Congress appoints itself to be the delegates.
2: Kind of an open-ended question here. Do you think that if we could talk to those individuals like George Mason, who helped put together the Constitution and helped put together Article 5, do you think some almost 250 years later that they would be surprised that an Article 5 convention has yet to be called in the 250-year history of this country?
1: I don't know. I know one person who I think would be pleasantly surprised by that, and that's James Madison. There was a discussion in the first Congress when it was suggested that they write a Bill of Rights, that they call a convention for that. And the leading opponent of that proposal was James Madison, who had seen how tempestuous a convention could be, how unpredictable they could be, and how people with questionable motives can try to take them over. He wrote to one of his friends in, I believe, 1789, that people of the worst motives would be taking over a convention, would push ideas that they said were good for the republic, but in fact would tear the fabric of the republic apart. So I think he would be delighted that we have amended the Constitution through the other method under Article 5, through proposals by Congress, which were accepted or rejected by the states.
2: Professor David Super from Georgetown University, really appreciate the time and the perspective today. That's the constitutional and historical framework. But as we've discussed, there's a very real, very active movement right now trying to use Article 5 in a way it's never been used before.
0: After the break, we'll talk with Mark Meckler, founder of the Convention of States Project, about why he believes the state should take the lead in proposing amendments and why he says that moment is now. Stay with us.
3: More of America at 2:50. Due diligence after this.

0: This is America at 250, Due Diligence. Here's Steve Herman and Bill Bernadoni.
1: After our conversation with Professor David Super, we turn now to a very different perspective on one of the Constitution's most debated and never used mechanisms. In 1787, George Mason warned that if the federal government ever grew too powerful, Congress might not be willing to rein itself in. That concern helped shape Article 5, which gives the states the authority to step in and propose constitutional amendments through a convention if Washington won't act.
2: For nearly 250 years, that path has remained untouched. But today, a growing movement argues that moment has arrived. Mark Meckler is the founder of the Convention of States Project, an organization working state by state to call an Article 5 convention aimed at limiting federal power, imposing fiscal restraints, and setting term limits for federal officials. Mark, welcome. So for listeners who may not be familiar, can you kind of outline as we get started with this conversation, what is the Convention of States Project and what is it exactly that you're working to accomplish?
3: Sure. Well, Article 5 contains the ways in which we are allowed to amend the United States Constitution. It contains two ways. The first is the one we've used 27 times, and that's when both houses of Congress agree by a two-thirds vote they want to propose an amendment. They agree on that amendment, they take the vote, and they send it out to the states for ratification by three-quarters of the states. But the framers also understood that it was possible that the federal government would get out of control, so they provided a second method, a method for specifically routing around and outside of the federal government. And what it said was when two-thirds of the states wish to call a convention, so essentially, in a way, sit as Congress sits, two-thirds of them can agree to the subject matter on which they want to call a convention. They can pass resolutions in their state legislatures. When two-thirds, at this point, that's 34 states, have done so, they can gather in conventions, debate, and propose amendments in the same manner that Congress can. And then ratification works exactly the same. It takes three-quarters of the states to ratify. So what our organization is doing, the Convention of States Project, is we're working to utilize that second clause of Article 5 introduced by Colonel George Mason and trying to get 34 states to rally to propose amendments specifically to impose fiscal restraints, to impose term limits, and to impose scope and jurisdictional restraints on the federal government.
1: Wow, Mark, that's a handful. Has this ever been tried before, this route?
3: It's been tried many times. It's never been accomplished. You know, there have been over 400 applications in American history to call a convention of states, but we've never had the requisite two-thirds agree on what the states want to talk about. So this is the first time that there's been a nationally organized effort by a big organization like ours to try and get this done in the number of states necessary.
1: And how many states do you have right now?
3: So far, we've just recently surpassed the 20th state. That was Kansas, was state number 20. And we have a few more states on the cusp right now.
2: Convention of States, the effort is something that is broadly supported by a lot of Republicans, but far less so on the left. Right now, Republicans control White House, Congress, majority of state governments. Why hasn't there been more of a deliberate push to make this bipartisan? And wouldn't that make it far more likely to reach the 34 states that are needed for a convention to be called?
3: Yeah, certainly my preference would be broader bipartisan support. We have had supporters on the left. We do have, by the way, Democrat supporters all over the country. In Hawaii, we came out of a committee hearing. We had five Democrats on that committee. They all voted for us. We've had Democrat lead sponsors in Ohio. Our lead sponsor in Pennsylvania is a Democrat. So there is some bipartisan support, but I do think it's accurate to say it's primarily conservative Republican support.
1: Mark, if Republicans are more positive about this approach than Democrats, and we're in a situation right now, at least until November, where the White House and both chambers of the Congress are controlled by one party, the Republican Party, and we have a president who is not bashful about getting the Congress to do his bidding, why is it not possible to go that route for whatever you're trying to accomplish by this method of going to the states?
3: Yeah, I think it's just a numbers game. And so, and we're seeing this right now in regard to Congress not moving things that the vast majority of the American people want. In the Senate, in order to get past cloture, you need 60 votes. And this requires a two-thirds majority, even a bigger majority of votes. You need 66 votes, essentially, in the Senate to get an amendment passed out of the Senate. There is literally zero chance, it is impossible, you're going to get 66 votes on any of these things out of the Senate right now. And so it's just not available to the American people through Congress right now.
1: Okay, so you've got this problem with Congress, and a lot of people don't trust Congress, but there is a method where what you're talking about, some people observing this may say, this has never been tried before, and maybe I trust congressional convention even less. There doesn't even seem to be a playbook for this. What prevents it from becoming a runaway train and you have all of a sudden all sorts of stuff being introduced, very similar to what happened with the original congressional convention? How do you keep this thing on the tracks?
3: So a lot of layers there that I want to unpack because you said a bunch of different things combined all into one question. So first, I want to deal with 1787 and the original Constitutional Convention. And there's something that you said that's really important that is actually historically inaccurate, and we need to correct the record. 1787, there are people who say that that was a quote-unquote runaway convention. And people will make the argument that those commissioners, that's the official title for the people who go to convention, were sent with the instructions to amend the Articles of Confederation. In other words, we did not have a constitution at the time. We had what were called the Articles of Confederation. That was the governing document for the central government. That document, by the way, had no methodology for calling a convention in it. And so when the men came to convention in 1787, the question is, what did they go to do? And the only way we know for sure what they went to do is to read the commissions. Every commissioner carried a piece of paper with them called a commission. And the reality is, having read all of them myself and having done the research, and there's a huge, beautiful law review article on this in the Harvard Review of Law and Business written by Michael Ferris. And that article, and having read these myself, shows you that every commissioner had full authority, as the language says in their commissions, to do anything to take all actions necessary to render the federal government adequate for the current circumstances. And so they were unlimited in their powers. And the reason that people think that there was a quote unquote runaway convention was because after the states did this, Congress, as it so often does, realized, wow, something's happening. We better step into the breach here and say something. And they said that they thought, they recommended that the states gather to propose amendments to the Articles of Confederation. Important to note that Congress understood it had no authority to call a convention. It says, we recommend. They didn't say we're calling a convention because there's no authority for that in the Articles of Confederation. And their language is non-binding, and it happened after the states had already called the convention. And it's really important in the scheme of history and how we look at the framers of the Constitution, too. I want you to remember, George Washington sat as the president of convention. He was the guy that was in charge. We have Ben Franklin. We have Madison there. We have Adams there. We have George Mason there. These are the icons of the American framing and the American Revolution. And when we think about those men, we think of them as incredibly honorable men. And they held honor in an esteem that we can only imagine today. In fact, they thought honor was so important that if somebody accused somebody else of lying, you could actually challenge them to a duel and you could kill them and there's no consequence. I mean, we saw this with Hamilton and Burr. And what people are saying when they say that 1787 was a runaway convention, with these men who held honor in such high esteem, including George Washington, had specific instructions from their states, which they all just threw out the window and violated willy-nilly because they didn't care what anybody thought. And that's just ridiculous. It's not true. It's really important as the foundation because we've never had a runaway convention in the history of the United States of America. There's only been one constitutional convention. There have been approximately 40 interstate conventions of states. Not one of them has ever run away. They've always met and done exactly what they were told to do. So the idea that it's going to run away and there's some historical precedent is untrue. And then if you look at the actual structure of convention and the way that the framers set it up, they were geniuses at structure. And they set this up in a way that it literally cannot run away. In other words, it takes 2/3 of states to agree in advance to what the limitations are on convention. And that means you have a supermajority going into convention that agree we're only going to talk about a certain group of things. They agree in advance in writing. They have only authorized their state delegations in writing to discuss those things. So those are the only things that can be discussed legally. If they were to discuss anything else, it's actually outside the bounds of convention and it would be null and void anyway, but nobody's going to do that. You have the states that set the parameters controlling the convention by a supermajority. So the idea that it's going to run away makes no sense anyway. Every delegate that gets chosen is chosen by their state legislatures. Why? Because they're trusted by their state legislatures. So they've been given instructions. They're trusted friends and members and known to the state legislature. They've been told to do a certain thing. Human tells us if they go there, everybody's watching them, they're not going to do something else. Let's say I'm wrong about all of that. All along the way, there are procedural safeguards. They each contain a commission that limits what they're allowed to do. The states retain control over their delegates. A convention can withdraw them at any time, can remove their authority. If they raise their hand and say they want to do something that's not within the bounds of convention, the parliamentarian, the president of the convention can just stop them from doing it. Any state, any one of the 34 states that agreed to the limitations can object. So the idea that somehow this thing just spirals out of control doesn't make any sense. And then even if all of that stuff is untrue, let's say they come out of convention with something that's not authorized, every conservative litigation organization in the United States of America would litigate against that as being non-germane to convention and without authority. I can tell you our org would litigate that. And by the way, my co-founder of the organization was co-counsel on Dobbs, overturned Roe versus Wade. So we're no slouches on how to do constitutional litigation. But I'm also talking about Alliance Defending Freedom and Heritage Foundation and on would all litigate against it. Now, let's assume we lose all of that. I don't necessarily trust the court, so maybe. And now it has to be ratified. And so imagine, if you will, something that you or I wouldn't like, something that's outside the bounds of what was proposed, and I've challenged people to do this. Tell me what it is. Like, what is it that that group of people will propose that will get past the 34-state supermajority, that will then get out of convention, that will pass muster, that will get beyond litigation, and then you got to list the 38 states that will ratify it. By the way, I've made that challenge to millions of people, and I've given my email address. It's mmeckler@cosaction.com. Write to me. Tell me what the amendment is. Tell me the 38 states that will ratify it. I've received precisely zero emails over more than a decade of making that offer.
1: Maybe you'll get some emails from this.
3: I'm hoping so. I'm ready.
1: This is one of those fantasy things I want to ask, but if George Mason were here today and looking at the scenario and listening to what you've outlined, what do you think he would recommend?
3: Well, first of all, I think he'd be very excited. And I've had a chance. It sounds kind of funny, but I've had a chance to talk with Colonel Mason. And I've been to Colonial Williamsburg a couple of times. We've done major events there. And so we've had a chance to speak with some of the framers. If you've never been there, by the way, to your viewers and listeners, it's incredible. And these guys are so good at what they do. They've read everything ever written by these men, and they've studied their lives, and they don't break character no matter what. And I can tell you,
1: I had a conversation, in Alexandria with Ben Franklin, and I was still sober.
3: So you know how it goes. So I've had these conversations, so I think they would be excited. I actually think that Mason would be appalled that we haven't used it yet. And I think he would feel vindicated. It's important for your listeners to note that George Mason did not sign the Constitution.
1: That's right. Yes.
3: He was the leading anti-federalist, because he just believed there weren't enough restrictions on the federal government placed in that original document. Turns out, in my opinion, he and the anti-federalists were correct. I still thank God we signed that Constitution and got this great experiment underway. But over time, it's proven that he was correct, and the government has stretched the bounds of that Constitution, so it's almost unrecognizable. I think what he would specifically be shooting for, if he were to jump into the fray right now, would be a couple of things. I think the main thing that he would want to see is restrictions on the scope, the power, and the jurisdiction of the federal government. The federal government originally had 17 enumerated powers, and they were intended to be limited and enumerated. State powers and those left to the people were supposed to be unlimited and unenumerated. And that power pyramid has essentially shifted on its head, right? Where the state's powers seem to be very limited, the stuff left to you and me to decide for ourselves seems to be very limited, and the federal government has the majority of the power. So I think he would be looking to take power away and to create specific power restrictions on the federal government.
2: On that note, Mark, as we talked about earlier, Republicans control the White House, the Senate, the House,
4: majority of state legislatures, slight majority of governor's mansions as well. And yet some people think that we're still seeing an expansion of power at the federal level and no containment of federal power under not just this administration, but administrations previous as well, both Republican and Democrat. What about that part of this conversation?
3: No, I think that's generally true. I want to be cautious in saying that, especially about the second Trump administration. I think they are doing a lot of things to limit federal power. I think they've done a really good job of doing their best to gut the Department of Education. There's a whole bunch of smaller subsidiary departments that are being done away with, that have been done away with. There are empty office buildings in D.C. that were full of office staff and bureaucrats that are now gone. And so I think they're working very hard to limit the scope and power of the federal government and return it to the people. This was one of President Trump's big promises in his first administration. I think they really struggled to do it. They're doing a lot more now. That being said, it's still just the tip of the iceberg. And every administration in the history of the country, with the exception of Calvin Coolidge's administration, has grown the size and scope of the federal government. And so I think this plays directly into what we're doing. If we believe that as constitutionalists and originalists, what I describe myself as, not just a textualist, but a contextualist, meaning that I like to look at the context in a conjunction with the text, the government's out of control and it's not going to fix itself from inside Washington, D.C. I would argue from my perspective, the Trump administration is the best administration I'm going to see in my lifetime. And if they can't fix these problems themselves, then we have to look outside the federal government to fix the problems. And that's what the Convention of States Project is all about.
1: Mark Meckler, founder of the Convention of States Project. Thank you for joining us and laying out the case for why you believe the state should take a more active role under Article 5. It's a movement that's clearly gaining traction, but also raising serious questions about how a convention would work and what it could lead to.
2: So now let's hear the other side of that debate and the concerns about what happens if the process moves forward. After the break, we'll be joined by former Wisconsin Senator Russ Feingold.
0: You're listening to America at 250. Due diligence. We'll be right back.

0: Real questions. Serious debate. This is America at 250. Due diligence. Here's Steve Herman and Bill Bernadoni.
1: After hearing the case from Mark Meckler and the Convention of States movement, we turn now to a sharply different view on whether this never-used constitutional pathway is the right way forward. There's a growing push to invoke Article 5 and allow the states to call a convention to propose amendments, something supporters argue is a necessary check on a federal government they believe has grown too powerful. But critics warn that once a convention is called, there's no clear way to control or limit what happens next.
2: Our next guest has been one of the most prominent voices raising those concerns. In his book, The Constitution in Jeopardy, An Unprecedented Effort to Rewrite Our Fundamental Law, he argues that the risks surrounding an Article 5 convention may be far greater than many Americans realize. He also brings a unique perspective shaped by his time in the U.S. Senate, perhaps most notably as the lone vote against the Patriot Act, warning at the time that major structural changes made in moments of urgency can carry unintended consequences for years to come. Joining us now, former U.S. Senator Russ Feingold of Wisconsin.
1: Senator, let's start with your book, The Constitution in Jeopardy. What led you to focus on this issue? And in the book, what argument are you trying to make to the public?
3: Well, after I left the Senate, I was lucky enough to receive offers to teach constitutional law at various law schools. And one of them was Yale Law School. And I was there for a year and they said, would you teach a seminar? And I thought, well, okay, I'd already taught a course on constitutional law relating to the Senate. But I thought, you know, I don't think anybody's ever really taught a course about Article 5 of the Constitution. And Article 5 of the Constitution is the one that tells us how we can amend the Constitution. We know it's happened very few times. In fact, we have the hardest Constitution.

0: which is through the Houses of Congress passing a resolution and then the states ratifying it. So I taught it really as an academic subject, but I raised the question of particularly far-right groups organizing to try to call a constitutional convention in a way that I think many of us believe would lead to a very scary rewriting of the Constitution. And so he said to me, you've got to write a book about this. And I said, well, I just took over as head of the American Constitution Society. You've got to help me. And of course, he was my student and then worked with me. And of course, he did most of the work, but I was the one that had taught the subject. So we wrote this book saying, look, there's this provision. It is legal, but it is incredibly dangerous in the current environment to have a constitutional convention called under the rules that would appear to be in place under the current system. So that's the dilemma. It's not illegal. You can't go to court and say, you know, you can't have a constitutional convention, but you can raise the question of whether this is something that we really want to do to our current constitution.
1: Why, in your estimation, is it so dangerous when, as we talked to Mark Meckler about, 38 states would have to approve anything and each state sends their own electors? So why the concern about a runaway convention, about something dangerous coming out of it when so many states have to approve whatever's decided upon there?
0: Well, to be flippant, I'd say, have you ever heard of the Electoral College? We've had two presidents who shouldn't have been president, probably, based on the way the Electoral College is in place. And that is an example of the same problem, which is it is based, the Constitutional Convention is apparently, or according to the right, is based on a one vote per state system, rather than a system based on what the majority of Americans believe. And this is exactly what Mark Meckler and the people that are doing this movement are trying to do. They're trying to set up a constitutional convention that would be based on delegates picked in an incredibly disproportionate manner, heavy, heavy emphasis on less populated rural areas, and it would dominate the convention in a way that has occurred with the Electoral College. And, you know, as I said, this is legal, but And here your question is, well, what's the worry? Well, it takes 34 states to call the convention. That's two-thirds. They have to demand it. And they are fighting to get to that level. And then you say, well, they still have to ratify. Well, that's only four more states. That's 38. So it's not really like, oh, that's no problem. If they've gotten that far, they could easily do this. And some of the things they're proposing are pretty scary and very anti-democratic and very anti-progress in this country. So that's the nature of the concern.
2: Senator, I think a lot of people, both on the left and the right, agree this is still pretty much of a long shot. If it were to happen, the states are able to call a constitutional convention. What are your concerns about that? Don't you think whatever the topic is, that it'll stick to it?
0: No, I don't. And I think there's no reason to think they would. This is the claim of Meckler and the folks pushing this, is they claim that it can be limited. But that's not true. There's no rules at all limiting it. There's no authority. This is a separate part of the Constitution. The president has absolutely nothing to do with this. All the Congress can do is say, hey, look, there are 34 petitions here. We're calling a convention. But the Congress doesn't have the authority to make the rules. The convention itself makes the rules. And it's not actually true that the states call the convention. The state legislatures call the convention. And once it's called, it is a legal entity of its own that runs its own show. So it's really a fraud when people say, oh, we're just going to limit it to term limits or the balanced budget amendment. That is not what would happen. And we can see, and we lay this out very carefully in the Constitution in Jeopardy. They've already had several mock examples of this. They're very well organized. Delegates from 50 states, very conservative delegates. And we see the kinds of things they're going to do. They're going to try to eliminate the role of administrative agencies to deal with things like pollution and the COVID-19 issue. One of the things that's most popular is to be able to override any act of Congress if a majority of state legislatures say they don't like something. That would be devastating to the ability of the federal government to proceed, because it would not be based on population or the popular will. It would be based on a majority of states that would often be just a small minority of the people of this country. So there's a lot to worry about what would come out of this, and they've shown by the resolutions they passed what they do. This isn't me guessing. I'm taking it from them.
2: Don't you think, Senator, if George Mason was here, he would say, okay, you know, you've got some concerns about what the states might do here, but I wanted this in there because I trust Congress even less, that we needed to have this attention, this balance between the federal representatives and the state representatives.
0: Well,
2: how would you answer him?

0: I agree with that sentiment. But I want you to also have in the room Alexander Hamilton, who took the opposite view, and James Madison, who wrote the only notes about this, who said, look, this thing's in here. We understand it's in here, but there are no rules for a quorum or how this would proceed. So that's the nature of the problem. It was put in there because the Constitution was not going to get approved, and it was done on the last day. However, you are correct that the original proposal from Virginia was that it only be by this route, not by Congress. And then Hamilton bamboozled them into temporarily saying only Congress can do it, which I think is crazy because I think you do need to have the right to this, do this sort of thing. But it needs to be done. I think you need a constitutional amendment to change the rules so it isn't done on the basis of a what was never anticipated, such a non-representational system. That's not what they thought was going to happen with the states, that there would be so many smaller states that would have one vote each according to the Mark Meckler and those folks. That's what really skews this. The idea of constitutional change, I think, is good and needed, but not under the current structure.
1: So your concern is about what ultimately comes out of a process like this and not the process itself that the founders put together 250 years ago.
0: Not the concept of a convention. I think that's a valid thing. You can't create a constitution that is permanently there without any ability to change it. And Steve is right that if it's just based on Congress itself, it's less likely to happen. So you need a mechanism like this. The problem is those that are pushing this are trying to push the agenda of a very far right agenda in this country that would lock in what is no longer America. America is now a very diverse country. It's very diverse in many ways, and our Constitution needs to be flexible enough to reflect that. They're trying to lock it down in a way that would take us back to what I would be, in effect, the Articles of Confederation. If you had the ability of states, a majority of states, to overrule Congress, you would have the same weak system that we could not function with and that required us to have a Constitution because we couldn't even come together with a foreign policy as a country.
1: If you were to be involved with a convention and a convention were to be called, what would your priorities be for that convention?
0: I would move to adjourn the convention until the system is fixed. I would tell you that if I had a system where it was truly representation, we proposed this in the book, where, let's say, a majority of state, the people, the popular vote in the majority of states was for the changes. And if there was a national popular vote on the changes, that's a different story. And in that case, I would get rid of the Electoral College. I would put a right of environmental protection for people in the Constitution, which exists in almost every modern constitution. People didn't really know what this was 200 years ago. And the founders were not well versed on climate change. Oh, there are some things that probably should be fixed but wholesale throwing out of the Constitution to me is not necessary.
2: Your argument about getting rid of the Electoral College, there are a lot of people on both the left and the right who do favor that. But the same argument is made for keeping the Electoral College as this language in Article 5, which is, and you touched on this, the smaller states want to be able to play a part here. And this was a compromise, of course, when the country started, because the small states were worried that the big states would just ignore them. And I think that's the same argument we hear right now in Wyoming or Vermont. What do you say to those folks in those states?
0: I think it's a misreading of what really happens in presidential elections now. Yes, of course, South Dakota by itself doesn't compare to New York. But when you put together all those small states in the West, they constitute a very large population block and a growing one. And anybody that ran for president who thought they could get elected by just trying to get the most votes out of California or New York, that would be stupid. And in fact, what would happen here is there are actually lots of Republicans in New York and California who basically have their vote in the presidential election nullified. It doesn't count because one party gets all the Electoral College votes. This way, people would campaign. I could see a conservative or even a Democrat, a liberal maybe, campaigning on a much more rural kind of platform. And even though they might not, try to win every single state, what they'd try to do is get enough votes, a solid number of votes, out of those smaller states, so you don't get creamed. If you give 80% to 20% in South Dakota, North Dakota, Nebraska, and all those states, that's going to be hard to ultimately make that up in the other states. So I think it would require a national campaign more than now. Now all you have is a system that's really based on swing states. And the other states get ignored. That's the problem with the current system.
1: We're in a very polarized political environment right now. Some would argue that makes reform much more necessary and not less. Why do you see this movement as a reason for caution instead of pushing for this? Is it how polarized politically this individual movement is for a convention?
0: No, I think we do need change, constitutional change. And I think that your basic statement is right. But the system is rigged right now in a way that would lead to a move terribly far backward that would not reflect the will of the people. If we're going to have a new constitution, it needs to reflect the will of the American people, not a minority of the people of the country who managed to jimmy a system that was did not contemplate this kind of approach. But the idea of a constitutional convention with proper safeguards where people actually get to vote as individuals, not just through state legislatures, is something that I think would have to be done. And I think the only way you can do that is to be safe is through a congressional constitutional amendment. But I do think that's possible, that people would finally realize we've got to do something. We can't have basically what I call the Gordian knot constitution. Like it's impossible to unravel it the way it's set up right now because of the extreme requirements of two-thirds of both houses, as you say, in a very polarized country.
2: Senator, you were the only one in the Senate who voted against the Patriot Act. Do you see any parallels between that experience and the current push for structural change we're talking about here through a constitutional convention, or is it a different kind of situation?
0: Well, what we saw with the Patriot Act, which of course was a name put on there to try to intimidate people into voting for it, was it was really a power grab by the FBI that was tacked onto a bill that was supposed to be about anti-terrorism. And so I supported the Afghanistan invasion, and I was ready to support a modernizing bill with regard to law enforcement with regard to terrorism. But it was a power grab. And what helped enable it, although it was passed by Congress, so it was passed constitutionally, what enabled it was a definition of the role of the president in foreign policy that is far beyond what the founders of the country intended. In Article 2 that Trump now says he thinks means he can do whatever he wants, the unitary view of the executive is completely false in terms of what the founders intended. Even the most conservative legal scholars, Federalist Society scholars across the country, whom I know personally have written big volumes in the last couple of years saying we did not intend this kind of unilateral power. And this Iran thing is an extreme example. But what happened with the Bush administration, not only did they do the Patriot Act and get the Patriot Act, but they also went ahead and created the surveillance program that they didn't tell Congress about for years, which I think was also unconstitutional. So it was all part of an environment where people said, oh, yeah, it's nice to have a constitution. It's good to have constitutional rights. But, you know, we've got this terrorism problem. We're going to have to basically forget about that for a while. So that was the context where I was trying to raise the concern that a lot of people have now, that we've gone too far with extreme executive power. And it's the fault of Congress to have handed over this much power to the executive in this area without being careful about things like being able to look at perfectly innocent people's library record, which was included in there.
2: Well, this all seems part of a 250-year tug of war. Who should really be able to make the ultimate decisions here? The legislative branch, the executive branch, the president, that is, or making sure that the states retain a significant amount of power because of the fears founding fathers had based on their experience with England of a too powerful central government under a king-like figure.
0: Right.
2: Or in their case, literally a king.
0: No, the balance with the state powers. I was a state legislator for 10 years. I felt very strongly about the state legislative prerogatives. Very worried about federal aggrandizement in many areas. I did not like the preemption doctrine knocking out health and safety regulations and others that I believed in. And the balance has to be real in terms of the federal government. This is where the whole issue of Congress being so weak now and the Supreme Court, although they're coming around now, but they're being pretty lapdogish toward Trump. This whole thing is based on balance. So yeah, it's been a battle that's been going on for 250 years. But the war was about not having a system where one entity was dominant or one person was dominant. And that is what is so problematic now. It's very sad that at the 250th anniversary of our country, our Constitution's basically in the worst shape it's ever been. And it's a sad commentary.
2: That's why we've called this show America at 250. due diligence so we can have discussions just like this one.
0: I'm glad you're doing it. I thank you.
1: Former

0: Wisconsin Senator Russ Feingold, thank you for the time and for walking us through your concerns about an Article 5 convention. As we've heard today, this is ultimately a debate about not just what changes should be made, but how those changes should happen and what risks come with the process itself. We appreciate you joining us. That's all the time we have today for America at 250 Due Diligence. I'm Bill Bernadone.
1: And I'm Steve Herman. Our thanks to our guests, Professor David Super, Mark Meckler, and former U.S. Senator Russ Feingold of Wisconsin. 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For Bill Bernadone, I'm Steve Herman. 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

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This is the beginning of the Echo Chamber for today. Thank you so much for joining me. We're going to start out with something from The Knife. This track is called Silent Shout.

This is the Echo Chamber on WRCT Pittsburgh. I am DJ Echo, and I will be here with you until 7 p.m. Thank you so much for tuning in. That was The Knife with the title track off of their album Silent Shout from 2006. And we'll get into some more music in just a minute, but first, a reminder that WRCT is supported by Spack Brothers Pizza, located at 5107 Penn Avenue in Bloomfield. 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All right, this is something new from Bono and Burattini off of their 2026 album Ora Sono Un Lago, Prove Desistenza, and Il Gesto is the title of the track. Enjoy.

This is the Echo Chamber. That was Mimi and Richard Farina with the track, I can read it from here, Reno, Nevada. Mimi Farina, which I've liked their albums for a while. I actually didn't realize until today that she's Joan Baez's sister, so that's pretty cool. That track inspired by Mimi and Richard Farina's music being featured heavily on the soundtrack to The Invitation, which we just watched. You know, you can find inspiration for your DJ set anywhere in the world. Before that, Jim Croce with Cole Tattoo, a version that I like very much. And before that, Jim Sullivan with the track Jerome. And way back at the top of that block, we had Bono and Burattini with something new off of their new album, Ora Sono Un Lago. Up next, we have something from The Chills. The Chills? Yeah, The Chills. This is Pink Frost.

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You are listening to the Echo Chamber. That last track was The Animals with the track Bury My Body. And before that, The White Stripes with Cannon, both of which borrow quite a bit from Gospel Blues. And before that, we had The Chills with the track Pink Frost. We're going to keep it going. We're really flitting around different genres today, but I think that's kind of fun. So I hope you are ready for up next. It's The Violent Femmes with the track Kiss Off from their self-titled album.

That was Talking Heads with Sugar on My Tongue. Violent Femmes. Pixies before that with Here Comes Your Man. And Violent Femmes before that with Kiss Off. We'll get back to it in just one second, but a reminder, Zombo

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I'm DJ Echo. You are listening to The Echo Chamber. I will be with you for another 15 minutes or so, but we'll keep playing music until then. That last track was Elia y Elizabeth with Soyona Nube. Before that, The Feelies with When Company Comes, and the Monochrome set with Don't Touch. We're going to get a little higher energy and take a trip through more Brazilian music coming up now. This is Jorge Benjo with Take It Easy, My Brother Charles.

That was Tim Maia with O Disco Brader des Dos Sete Mares. Before that, we had Jorge Benjo with Take It Easy, My Brother Charles, off of the Jorge Ben album. Love that track. So good. been listening to that a lot. We're going to play something. I've been priming you with some dancey music to play something sort of out of the ordinary for me coming up next. But first, cliffhanger. Later tonight, you can listen to Gross Misconduct. It's free to listen. Gross Misconduct by Jake Ryan, Tuesdays at 8 p.m. All right, the next track is a track from Philip Bailey, which is one of the singers of Earth, Wind, and Fire. But it's also a track by Phil Collins, because he's really running away with it. This track up next is called Easy Lover, and I hope you enjoy it.

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That was Easy Lover with Philip Bailey and Phil Collins. Hope you enjoyed the show. You can check out the playlist online at wrct.org. Just take a look for The Echo Chamber. Thanks again for spending this Tuesday evening with me, and I will catch you later on WRCT Pittsburgh.

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